been away from home, and I wonder what have I to show. For it once seemed important to live a drift with the whistling wind. Now I admit that I'm missing my kin, go through changes as I try to put it down in pages. Old age fades us, but the love that I save for the people who made me, don't you know it don't degrade. Cause you know I always wanted to talk to strangers, memorize the names of my neighbors, and eventually be able to say wherever I am is where I'm supposed to be. So I wrote this song to say it's all okay, whether we're close together or far away, I can reach you through the ether, deep in the heart.

0: Thank you. We'd like to play a Bo Diddley number. I'm all right. Okay.
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2: Hello, and welcome to Jazz Vignettes from the Hall. I am Fawn Fritzen. In this special series, music enthusiast Steve Gedrose explores the world of jazz from its roots to the present day. He breaks the fascinating, ever-evolving genre of jazz into easily digestible themes, backed up, of course, with plenty of music examples. In each episode, Steve will introduce you to the musicians who were or are some of the key driving forces behind the evolution of jazz music. We recorded Steve's presentations live at the beautiful old Fire Hall in downtown Whitehorse, Yukon. Annually, between October and April, Jazz Yukon presents the Jazz in the Hall series, 5 concerts featuring local jazz groups. Each event is opened with a presentation by Steve, where he provides some background about the live music performed that evening. Previously, in episode 6 of Jazz Vignettes from the Hall, we featured some of the classic jazz vocalists. Here on episode 10, we want to introduce you to some of the modern jazz singers. Steve gives us an overview of some contemporary jazz vocalists working in the music scene of today. We'll hear a variety of musical examples from Roberta Gamberini, Emily Claire Barlow, Tierney Sutton, Esperanza Spalding, and Kurt Elling. Let's join Steve Gedrose now.
3: Hi, everybody. It's 7, so we're going to kick it off because I get in trouble if we run too long. Thank you for coming out. Welcome to Jazz in the Hall. As we have a vocal project tonight, I thought it would be right to give some musical examples of several contemporary jazz singers. Usually I do with people that are dead, but tonight I thought I would talk about people that are very much on the scene and contributing as we speak. These singers go way beyond simply fronting the band. These artists choose or write their own material and are often responsible for the arrangements of the songs, as well as leading the band on tour and in the recording studio. So that has really changed. The singer is no longer just somebody who fronts the band. They are indeed musicians and very involved in the entire process. That is particularly true for the artists I've chosen tonight. The first artist I'd like to talk about is Roberta Gamberini. This Italian-born singer-star is on the rise. She made her singing debut at the age of 17 in jazz clubs around her home in northern Italy. She then moved to Milan, where she worked in radio and television and began recording under her own name in 1986. Some years later, in 1998, 2 weeks after arriving in the United States with a scholarship from the New England Conservatory of Music, she was awarded a third-place finish in the Thelonious Monk International Jazz Vocal Competition. This is one of the most prestigious competitions in the United States around jazz, so that was a huge accomplishment. The connections that she made in this competition helped her to make her debut U.S. recording called Easy to Love. That came out in 2006. That record was nominated for a Grammy in the Best Jazz Album category the following year in 07. She has shared the stage with and gained the respect of many of the top stars in jazz. She was particularly close to the late jazz pianist Hank Jones, with whom she recorded her You Are There CD in 2007. Jones proclaimed her the best new jazz vocalist to come along in 50 years. And that's from a man who has played with all the greats. So she really is a talented singer, talented musician. She was also very close with jazz tenor player and flautist James Moody. He and many other well-known jazz players joined her on her So In Love CD from 2009. Moody passed away the next year, 2010, but not before shouting Roberta's praises to whomever would listen. He was a big fan, and you'll see why when I play this track. The song I'd like to play for you is taken from this same recording, So In Love.

I chose this particular track. It was a hard choice, believe me. She created the arrangement that you're going to hear. I should mention that estate means summer in Italian, which we're not there, but we can cast our minds back to several years ago when we did have a summer. This is given a very warm interpretation. She sings very much in the traditional vein of her idols, Ella Fitzgerald, Billie Holiday, Sarah Vaughan, and Carmen McRae. So for our first musical example, this is Roberta Gamberini, backed by Gerald Clayton on piano, Chuck Berghofer on the bass, and the legendary Jake Hanna on drums. Track number one, please, Jim.

just a small taste of Roberta Gamberini. The second artist I'd like to talk about is hopefully somebody that's familiar to you all, Canadian jazz singer and voice actress Emily Claire Barlow. She comes from a musical family and was encouraged to sing and study music from a very young age. We were very fortunate that she and her fabulous band played for us at the Yukon Arts Center in March of 2011. Students from Karen Plato's vocal jazz classes even had the pleasure to meet her after the show, and she was very gracious and sharing her ideas about arranging and singing. That was a wonderful session. On her earlier record, she chose many songs from the 30s and 40s, especially those from the American Songbook. The album that this track is taken from that I'll play for you is called The Beat Goes On, and it samples songs that were popular in the 1960s. Emily Claire has created some very imaginative arrangements for some very well-known songs, and Bob Dylan's Don't Think Twice, It's All Right is an excellent example of this. I think we've all heard this song many times since it appeared in Dylan's second album from 1963 called The Freewheelin' Bob Dylan. I have to say that I would never have imagined this song as a bossa, which is exactly how Emily Claire treats it. This is from the Beat Goes On CD, her eighth record, and this album was nominated for Vocal Jazz Album of the Year at the Juno Awards in 2011. Accompanying Emily Claire, who is on vocals and shaker, we have Red Schwager on the guitar, Ross McIntyre on bass, Kelly Jefferson tenor sax, and Davide Dorenzo at the drums. So this is Bob Dylan's Don't Think Twice, It's All Right.

quite a departure from Dylan's delivery, I must say. The third artist I'd like to highlight is an American singer from the Los Angeles area called Tierney Sutton. Tierney Sutton is often described as a singer's singer, but just as often she's mentioned as a musician's singer who uses her voice like an instrument. She has fronted the Tierney Sutton Band, which includes stellar partners Christian Jacob on the piano, drummer Ray Brinker, and bassist Kevin Axt and Trey Henry for over 19 years. Both the band's music and its business style make it stand out in the crowd. The band's members are incorporated partners and make all the musical and business decisions together. Their CDs have consistently topped the U.S. jazz radio charts, and their ninth release as a unit, American Road, came out in September of 2011. It is an album dedicated to reworking popular songs from all eras of the United States music. An active educator, Tierney taught for over a decade at University of Southern California's Thornton School of Music, and is currently the vocal department head at the Los Angeles Music Academy in Pasadena, California. Some of her former students include Sarah Gazarek, Kathleen Grace, and Gretchen Parlato, who are all actively performing and recording. The track I'd like to play is a combination of two songs from Stephen Sondheim and Leonard Bernstein's classic West Side Story. The songs in this medley are Something's Coming and Cool. I'll just include the cool section tonight. The musical, based on Shakespeare's Romeo and Juliet, was a huge hit on Broadway in 1958. A few years later, in 61, it was made into a movie, and the film won 10 of the 11 Academy Awards that it was nominated for, including Best Picture. Many of the songs from this show have been very popular with jazz artists through the years. This is a very energetic version of, I hope, what is a familiar melody and delivers all the excitement of this musically complex number. This is Cool from American Road by Tierney Sutton. That's number three, Jim.

0: real cool.
1: Thanks, Jim. That's Tierney Sutton singing Cool. The fourth artist on my list today is bassist, composer, singer Esperanza Spalding. She is originally from Portland, Oregon, and is making huge waves in the jazz world these days. In fact, her achievements are incredible considering that she has just turned 28 years old this year. Spalding was the 2005 recipient of the Boston Jazz Society Scholarship for Outstanding Musicianship, and almost immediately after graduation from college, later that same year, Spalding was hired by the Berklee College of Music, one of the most prestigious jazz schools in the States, becoming one of their youngest instructors in their entire history at the age of 20. So I think that kind of indicates the level that she's operating at. She's a multi-instrumentalist, best known as a jazz bassist and singer who draws upon many varied musical styles to create her own compositions. She has a unique voice described as light and high, which I think is the perfect complement to her imaginative bass playing. As well as leading her own band, she plays bass in saxophone legend Joe Lovano's Us Five Quintet, one of the most respected groups in modern jazz today. In 2011, on the strength of her Chamber Music Society CD, she won the Grammy Award for the Best New Artist at the 53rd Grammy Awards, making her the first jazz artist to win this award. This was a huge deal for jazz fans because she beat out Justin Bieber. I take great satisfaction in that, frankly. Esperanza in Spanish means hope. And she gives us hope that jazz will be present on the contemporary entertainment scene for many years to come. She has contributed most of the music and all of the lyrics on this CD that I'm sampling from today. The fourth recorded under her own name called Music or Radio Music Society from earlier this year. The track I'd like to sample is called Radio Song, and it's the first track on the CD. Esperanza is singing and playing electric bass on this tune. So this one's number four, Jim, Radio Song.

Esperanza Spalding. For my final artist tonight, I'd like to get a guy into the mix here. We have jazz singer extraordinaire Kurt Elling. Like Emily Claire Barlow, he also played a thrilling concert at the Yukon Arts Center a number of years ago. He came to jazz in an unusual way. His interest in music started with his father, who was Kapellmeister at a Lutheran church. Elling sang in choirs and played violin, French horn, piano, and drums as a young man. During his middle school years, he became interested in jazz, even though he spent his early years singing in the classical style, learning counterpoint from the motets of Johann Sebastian Bach. Elling is a baritone with an amazing 4-octave range, who, as far as I can tell, has no technical limits to what he can sing. He's known as a writer and performer of vocalese. This is the art of writing and performing words over improvised jazz solos. After graduating from college in 1989, Elling enrolled in graduate school, where he was studying for his master's degree in the philosophy of religion. He left 1 credit short of his degree to pursue life in jazz and has not looked back. Elling recorded 6 records with the fabled Blue Note record label before moving to Concord in 2006. He has just released his 4th album with the Concord label. Every one of his first 9 recordings have been nominated for Grammy Awards. In 2009, he finally won, and that was for his album, Dedicated to You. This is Kurt's tribute to the wonderful 1963 album, John Coltrane and Johnny Hartman, which was an incredibly powerful and very important vocal jazz record of its time. The track that I have for you today is from his 2007 release. That one was called Night Moves. I'm sure you'll be familiar with Randy Bachman's Undone. I was interested to read that Bachman heard the line, "She was easily undone," from Bob Dylan's ballad in Plain D, which inspired him to write the song. Randy said that this is his favorite song from the entire Guess Who repertoire, so that's saying something. They had a lot of great tunes. So from 2007, the album Night Moves, this is Undone with Kurt Elling.

0: Thanks, Jim. I could just listen to that all night. I hope that you've enjoyed hearing several of the singers who are moving the vocal jazz tradition forward. This trend to utilize current pop material and other non-jazz influences continues to expand both the instrumental and vocal jazz repertoire. All of these artists are remarkable musicians whose instrument is their voice. Thank you very much.
1: You have been listening to the 10th installment of Jazz Vignettes from the Hall, titled Modern Jazz Singers. We recorded this episode in November 2012. Here's a good pairing to finish the show with. We have modern jazz singer Kurt Elling playing his 2007 version of the almost 90-year-old standard, Body and Soul. It's taken from his album, Night Moves.

This program was made possible by Jazz Yukon. Jazz Yukon is a volunteer organization that promotes and presents jazz in the Yukon through an annual integrated program of live jazz presentations and jazz education outreach. This episode was researched, written, and presented live by Steve Gedrose. Live recording by Jim Holland. Dieter Gade is our producer, and I am Fawn Fritzen. Thank you for listening.

0: Hello and welcome to Jazz Vignettes from the Hall. I am Maria Leniak. In this special series, music enthusiast Steve Gedrose explores the world of jazz from its roots to the present day. He breaks the fascinating, ever-evolving genre of jazz into easy, digestible themes, backed up, of course, with plenty of music examples. In each episode, Steve will introduce you to musicians who were, or are, some of the key driving forces behind the evolution of jazz music. We recorded Steve's presentations live at the beautiful Old Fire Hall in downtown Whitehorse, Yukon. Annually, between October and April, Jazz Yukon presents 5 concerts as part of their Jazz in the Hall concert series. These events feature leading local jazz groups and are opened with a presentation by Steve, where he provides the background and interesting tidbits about the live music performed that evening. In episode 37, Steve presents a short introduction to the interesting history of the piano's invention and development. From there, we explore music by several heroes of piano jazz. We will hear select pieces by Jelly Roll Morton, Art Tatum, Thelonious Monk, and Bill Evans. All of these players were well aware of the history of the music and put their unique stamp on their recordings. It's remarkable that both piano jazz and recording technology have evolved in tandem over a period of about 50 years. The piano has proven integral to jazz and will remain a vital component of many ensembles into the future. To tell you more, here is Steve Gedrose.
1: Well, I just thought I'd trot out some of the jazz shows that I've done for CBC over the years, and it seemed appropriate to talk about piano jazz tonight. And first, I thought I'd just talk a little bit about the history of the piano. In the Baroque era, we have an instrument called the harpsichord, which is a keyboard with the strings similar to a piano. The difference is that the notes are plucked, so as you're playing the harpsichord, there are absolutely no dynamics on that instrument whatsoever. In other words, you can't make it softer, you can't make it louder. Every time you hit the key, the note is the same volume. So what they do in Baroque music is just ornament that endlessly to add some variation. So the idea was to make a louder instrument. So first thing was developed was the pianoforte, which means soft loud. That just gave more dynamics. So this was kind of the precursor to the modern piano. The piano was invented around 1700. It's a little vague when it actually came, but this was by Bartolomeo Cristofori. He worked for the Medici family in Florence. He was a harpsichord maker. It was an attempt to combine loudness with control of the volume. So we have the modern-day piano, or starting to be the modern-day piano. There was still some improvements to be made. And one of the main ones was by a guy called Gottfried Silbermann. He was a German maker. He invented the damper pedal, which allowed you to dampen the strings and let that off so you could change the volume. Now, he was around in J.S. Bach's time, who was quite a keyboard player, as we know. Bach tried out one of the original instruments of Silbermann, and he didn't like it because the high notes were too soft. They didn't have the full dynamic range that he was looking for. So Silbermann was not pleased, but that was the word from the man. So he went back and improved that. And I find this quite amusing. Bach liked the new version and actually became a salesman for these pianos. So I can't imagine buying a piano from a guy who virtually mastered the keyboard repertoire. So one of the major technical innovations in the piano was the strong iron frame. This is called the plate. This allowed more tension on the strings so they could use heavier gauge wire. They could use more strings to increase the volume, to keep up with all the other instruments in the orchestra, because, of course, this is long, long before amplification. So this was all happening in the early 1800s. In 1825, the first single cast iron frame was patented, and in 1843, the first full iron frame for a grand piano was patented. So we're really starting to get somewhere now. In the early days, pianos were incredibly expensive, so they were only used by the aristocracy and the very wealthy. And as we get into the 1800s, the middle class is getting more and more affluent. Pianos are getting easier to build, and more people have them in their homes. I was reading that it was more common for girls to play than boys. Now, this is not exactly PC, but it was felt that if a woman played piano, she was more marriageable. The women played as children, came up, had their own families. We have a piano at home. We have music in the home. This was a real revolution at the time. Through the course of the 19th and 20th centuries, we have pianos all through Europe, more and more in the homes. We're starting to see them in public institutions, schools, hotels, public houses, this kind of thing. So there's more and more sheet music available. Prior to recordings, the big deal was to write a song, make sheet music, and sell the sheet music. The piano's going great guns all through North America. Everything's going good. Then we have, around 1900, the player piano comes in. You get the same great sound. You don't have to touch the keyboard. You buy these rolls, put them in, just plays. Away you go. You're good to go. You didn't have to learn anything. No 10,000 hours, none of that stuff. So this really took over, actually. A lot of piano sales dropped. A lot of piano manufacturers went out of business in this period, just kind of early turn of the century. The home phonograph came in the 1930s. That deteriorated a bit more. Then radio from the 20s on, amateur piano playing is kind of slowing down more and more. So we get into recorded music, and that's where I'm leading with this. Jazz piano is really a collective term for the techniques pianists use when they're playing jazz. It's really an integral part of any jazz combo. There's a lot of instruments in jazz that can't play chords. They can only play single notes. So you need some chording instruments in the group, guitar, piano. So that was a really big thing to get the piano in the group. As you listen to jazz, you can kind of tell the era. You can kind of tell the evolution of the music by what the piano player is doing, what kind of harmonies he's using, what kind of rhythmic variation. It really defines the era. And I'd like to start off with a track from Jelly Roll Morton. So, Jim, if you can play the first track, please. This is a tune called The Pearls by Jelly Roll Morton.

So you hear that driving rhythm. It's a lot of ornamentation in the left hand. This is definitely music from New Orleans. Jelly Roll lived between 1885 and 1940. He came from a pretty sophisticated Creole family, so he had to lie to his parents about what he was doing at night because he was playing in brothels and learning all this music and creating a lot of music. He was not a shy man. He walked around with flashy clothing, and he had a diamond in his front tooth. He claimed to be the originator of jazz. Many people have called that into question, but he was a very, very important composer and certainly one of the originators of this style of music. Jelly Roll had early success in the 1920s, and then things kind of wound down for him. He fell on hard times. He moved around the country, moved to New York in the 30s, but he had little success. He had a hard time to find sidemen who could keep up to him, and his music was now starting to be considered old-fashioned. So it's really unfortunate because right at the end of his life, there was a real resurgence in this early New Orleans jazz, and had his health been better, he might have been able to ride this second wave. That really happened about the time he was quite sick and passed away in 1940. Next, I'd like to talk about one of his successors, I should say, Fats Waller, Thomas Fats Waller. His dates are 1914 to 1943. He is well known to everybody, I'm sure. This first piece I'd like to play is called A Handful of Keys. It's recorded in 1929, and it's from a Broadway review called Ain't Misbehavin', which is another famous Fats Waller song. So if we can play a bit of that, please, Jim.

Thanks, Jim. So you just hear the joy in his music. He was a really fun guy. I'm sure you've seen pictures of him. Big grin always. His singing was kind of considered a novelty, but his jazz chops always shone through every piece he did. He created a lot of work that remains popular today. In 1934, he formed his own six-piece group, and for Victor, they recorded a bunch of sides, including Your Feet's Too Big. The whole title of that is, I love you, Mama, but your feet's too big. So you kind of get the idea where Fats is coming from. He's just a lot of fun. This Joint Is Jumpin' was another one of his big hits. I'm Gonna Sit Right Down and Write Myself a Letter was another one he did in this mid-30s period. He continued to work through the 40s with movie appearances. He did radio broadcasts and worked on many musicals. He was one of the first jazz guys to work with a pipe organ, play some jazz on a pipe organ and a Hammond organ. I think he was the first one to approach these instruments from a jazz point of view. In the 1940s, he toured throughout the country. He appeared in all kinds of musicals and movies, including a really famous one called Stormy Weather. I think that was from 1941. I could be a bit wrong on the date. Early 40s, anyway. The only problem with Fats is he really enjoyed to eat way too much and drink way too much, and eventually this caught up with him. He died of pneumonia on the Santa Fe Chief as he was coming home from Los Angeles back to New York in 1943. I think he'll live on forever for his, as I keep saying, joyous compositions. He's a larger-than-life fellow and just always seemed to have so much fun playing. He used to have all kinds of tricks where he'd bend over the piano and play it from the back. So he's, you know, everything's backwards to him, and he could just rip these incredible lines even with that kind of technique. Speaking of technique, the next guy I'd like to talk about is Art Tatum. He's a masterful musician, a pianist. His dates are 1910 to 1956. And I'd just like to play this example of his virtuosity. This is called Over the Rainbow. I'm sure you're all familiar with this from The Wizard of Oz.

Just a brief sample of Art Tatum's amazing virtuosity. There were many people in blindfold tests and would just hear his music without seeing him perform. They thought it was two or perhaps even three pianists playing at once. A young guy called Oscar Peterson was very influenced by Art Tatum. I'm not sure that he ever accomplished the technical mastery that Art Tatum had, but he certainly came close. In 1933, Art recorded a version of Tiger Rag. The virtuosity involved in that still scares jazz pianists to this very day, and that's from 1933. It's pretty remarkable, really, considering that he had a few lessons, but he was basically self-taught on piano, something else I just marvel at, you know. Classical pianist Vladimir Horowitz once stated that he was jealous of Art's playing ability. Mr. Horowitz was no slouch, so he understood what went into that kind of playing and what amazing reactions Art had. He could just cut on a dime, and he was so far ahead of his time. I think that didn't help his career, really. People were not really able to hear what he was doing quite yet. He was probably 30 years ahead of himself, certainly with the harmonies that he was trying to introduce. And his just lightning-fast reflexes were just something to behold. I think any jazz piano player has to really listen to some Tatum to understand where it can go, you know, how far advanced that physical technique can go. Next up is a real favorite of mine. This is a jazz pianist called Thelonious Monk. Thelonious Sphere Monk, I should give his full name because it's so bizarre. His dates are 1917 and he passed in 1982. So now we're getting into the modern jazz era. This particular tune I'd like to play a sample of is called Round Midnight. This is the most recorded jazz standard of any piece composed by a jazz musician, probably in the history of the music. So if we could just have a bit of Round Midnight, please, Jim.

Well, as you can hear, as Mr. Dillon said, the times are changing. You know, Monk played a lot of things that were considered very dissonant in his day. Now they are so common, it's just incredible. In fact, you're really hard-pressed to see any jazz group perform at least, usually there'll be one Monk tune in every set, which is quite an accomplishment, really. Even in his time, he was not accepted. There were certain people that championed his music, and these included tenor great Coleman Hawkins, the great drummer Art Blakey, and, of course, trumpet player Miles Davis were some of his earlier champions. Monk didn't have a cabaret card in New York for various reasons, so he wasn't able to record early in his career. So these guys kind of took up his music. I know that Miles recorded Round Midnight and a Straight No Chaser and several others on his first. Round Midnight was the first album he did for Columbia back in the early 50s. So that helped his career a lot. Even though Monk started recording in 1947, it didn't gain popular acceptance till probably about 1957. During that summer, he had a very prestigious gig at the Fives Club in New York. And one of his side men was a young guy coming up, a saxophone player that we were to hear a lot about later, called John Coltrane. John Coltrane was really brought along by Thelonious Monk. He gave him a lot of tips. He'd played with Miles before. John had played with Miles before, but Miles really didn't talk about music. He talked about all kinds of other stuff. Monk actually gave him some fundamentals of his own tunes and of jazz in general, and that Coltrane was just off and running with that kind of tutelage. Monk's compositional style was set very early on, probably by 1947 when he started recording. He felt that he had achieved what he wanted to achieve, so virtually the rest of his career, and he played, I think he recorded into the late 60s, yeah, till 1968, he really didn't change his style. He pretty much stuck with what he had accomplished in the very early days, which is pretty remarkable. He was just so sure of himself. He kept adding songs, but always in that same kind of area, a lot of dissonance. A lot of his songs, he learned from stride players in New York, which was really popular in the early 20th century, rather. And the cadence of the stride music is really what Monk used. It's kind of a medium swing tempo, I guess you'd say. So he used that through the rest of his career. That particular track now became a two CD set. It started off as an LP, but it's just called Monk Alone, and it's two CDs of wonderful solo piano by Thelonious Monk. If people don't have that, I would recommend it highly. He uses a lot of old chestnuts and some of his own compositions, but always with his unique take. I think you hear one chorus, even a couple of bars, and you know it's Thelonious Monk. He had a very bizarre playing style. It was certainly not a classical technique where your arms are at parallel to the floor and your fingers are curved. He had really flat kind of percussive style, which was really bizarre looking, but it certainly got the desired effect. And when Monk would really be swinging and things are really cooking, if the band was grooving, he'd just get up from the piano and start dancing around, and everybody is really confused what was happening. I've come to find out that that's the band was cooking. That's all. So he figured, I can just dance now because I feel like it. You know, the rhythm's going, everything's happening. So he'd just get up and run around. It was really quite comical. I've just seen footage, of course, but he also had this thing where he'd shuffle his feet beside the piano that's, I guess, kind of counting in a way, but it was just his joy of the music that they were creating. And now I'd like to move to the more modern time. This is the last example I have of piano jazz is by the great Bill Evans. He was around between 1929 and 1980. This track is a beautiful ballad written by Victor Young. Actually, the music was written by a committee. Victor Young, Egbert Van Alstyne, and Wayne King, with lyrics by Haven Gillespie. This was recorded in 1961 by Bill Evans' trio. It's Beautiful Love.

0: So this was from a Bill Evans Trio record called Explorations. As I said, it was recorded in 1961, and that was his famous trio with Paul Modian on the drums and Scott LaFaro on bass. Bill Evans was, as they say in every book you read, he was introverted, but he had a real relaxed lyrical sensibility to his music. They say that he borrowed heavy from the Impressionist classical composers like Ravel and Debussy. I can certainly hear that in some of his playing. He always stressed that pianists should have a thorough knowledge of technique and harmony, and then they are free to play what inspiration comes to them. They don't have to worry about that part anymore, so it's exactly the path he followed. He studied theory at Southeastern Louisiana as a young man. He actually attended on a flute scholarship. I've never heard him play flute in my life, so perhaps he just put that aside once the piano became more a part of his life. I've read a bit about him as well, and it's really remarkable. He worked really, really hard at his touch on the piano. So he had a particular feel for the piano. I read about this party that he attended one time in New York. Everybody that was there was a pianist pretty well. Of course, it was a big fancy apartment. They had a grand piano in the apartment. They were playing some four hands and solo pieces. People just marveled that Bill could get a different sound than any other player in that room just because he had worked so hard on this touch to get the exact clarity of the note he wanted. I just think that's remarkable. I mean, for a non-player, you think you just push it down and that's done, but apparently not. Bill was a master at that. He also really changed the whole notion of a jazz trio. Basically, it was the piano player taking the lead, taking the main improvisations, the main solos, certainly the melody. And the bass and drums were more or less accompanists. And Bill thought, that's all good, but he wanted to bring more of a democratic situation to the trio. So he had all kinds of involvement from the bass player and the drummer. They were soloists as well. So they just changed the whole way that the music was approached. Each player could take solos and could add to the harmonic and rhythmic interest of the music. This was a real breakthrough, and many, many trios, so many come to mind. Keith Jarrett and many others in the modern era have picked up on this notion, and it just raised the bar for jazz piano playing and for trio performances as well. That's about it. I hope you enjoyed the brief history. I know that the music is short, but go out and find these people. There's lots of recordings, and as I say, I'm just into the 60s. There's way more to come after that, but I just thought it would be appropriate to introduce a bit of history of jazz piano. So thanks very much.
1: As Steve mentioned, there are huge discographies of piano jazz music available. While we've made a start with the important developments from these artists, we invite you to continue your search to find the styles or players that fire your imagination. In this area of jazz, there truly is music for all tastes and moods. We recorded the live presentation in October 2010.
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0: Bill, can you hear me coming through? Oh, I'm there. Good evening, everyone. Welcome to Shine Your Light on CGC 92.5. We're a bit caught in a tornado of technical stuff that I don't fully understand right now. But we're going to try and work it through as we go. But we're here with Centreville. Centreville, as maybe they say. Centreville is an electro-rock band from Whitehorse, Yukon, Canada, created in 2018 as a four-piece band. It evolved into a duo in 2022. The band takes away the classic verse-chorus structure to aim for a dancing-in-the-darkness music style, adding electronic instruments to rock guitar. Their lucid yet poetic lyrics alternate between French, their mother tongue, and English, the language they daily use now for the last 14 years. Welcome, guys.
1: Welcome.
0: How are you doing?
1: Good. Shall we say the truth or no? Everything
0: yeah.
1: is fine.
0: Yeah, say the truth. How's it going? We just have to speak as closely as...
1: No, for you.
0: Yeah, this one's you. But you might have to be a bit closer.
1: Okay. All right.
0: Because we're downstairs, it takes a while.
1: Ah, okay.
0: So, Centreville, how's it going?
2: Good.
0: Thanks for being here. This is the most amount of gear I've seen on this show yet. It's kind of overwhelming. Does it feel overwhelming when you do a show usually?
2: Not that much usually. No.
0: The walk from the car park doesn't help. It's like you have to go across an ice rink, and it's minus 25 today. Yeah. Do you want to introduce yourselves?
1: All right.
0: And how you came to form? How you came to be?
1: So my name is Cécile, and I've been playing with Jerome since over 30 years now, because we met, let's say, at high school, and we were part of the same group of friends, and we could have done everything from theater to movie, and we decided to do music. So we started as between 11 and 15 people band, and it was funk and humorous.
0: Where was this?
1: Orléans in France.
0: Okay.
1: And, so this is how we started to play together, and then it was not only playing together. So we've been doing many, many other kind of music since then. We went through a band, like a reggae band, jazz. The last band we had before we left for the Yukon was called Pony Club. And it was what we call in France post-rock. And I think it's called Advent Rock.
0: Really?
1: We love Tortoise. The band Tortoise. So that was
0: I love post rock. I've never heard of you will Tortoise though.
2: Maybe the pronunciation is right.
1: It's
2: not
1: from
2: right.
1: Chicago.
2: Tortoise.
1: You have to listen to
0: what started me on post rock is Explosions in the Sky. Have you heard of them?
1: Yeah.
2: Oh yeah. Okay, yeah.
0: They're classic.
2: We opened for Explosions.
0: Yeah. Holy, that should be in your bio.
1: No,
0: you should tell
1: because it's different. But we do that now. Wow. It's different.
0: Oh, it's a different project.
1: Yeah.
0: Okay. Wow. Cool. So, how did you move into the electronic realm?
1: I can start. It's because since we started playing music, it was always in a band, and especially the last one, Pony Club. It was every weekend. Every weekend we were playing with a drummer.

0: so we wanted to recreate that kind of band thing, and we composed together, but we could not find people here are very good. They are very good level musicians, but they don't have the time to commit for things. So it's because we could not find anybody to play with that we said, okay, but we buy drum machines to make a drummer.
1: And right.
0: Yeah. So very, very steep learning curve.
1: When did you arrive in Whitehorse?
0: 2010.
1: 2010?
0: Yep.
1: Okay, so long before COVID.
0: Yes.
1: So it was lonely even before COVID, eh?
0: Yes.
1: And how long do you foresee yourself staying in the electronic genre, or do you fancy moving somewhere else eventually?
2: I think we're going to stay with that, yeah. That's the plan.
0: Once you start to understand how synthesizer works, it's no limits. And I just love synthesizers.
1: Okay, it's better than a human.
0: Yeah, it's different. It doesn't make
1: taking
0: the same
1: thing. Yeah.
2: No, it's not better than you.
0: No. We miss a lot playing with people. Yeah.
1: Should we hear your first piece?
0: Let's
1: hope it all works, because we had a bit of a rough sound
2: check. It's going to be a bit of surprise.
0: Okay. So, this song is called En Avance.

0: Nice. Tight finish, guys. You know what you're doing.
1: Yes.
0: Well,
1: you have to.
0: Let's just do a little sound check, if you will. If you need anything, you can ask Bill for it now.
2: Yeah. So definitely, I will need more of the one that I asked.
0: Keyboard.
2: To have the pulley.
0: The pulley.
2: This one.
0: Okay, Bill's got that. We do this almost every show. We do a live sound check.
1: Perfect.
0: Try our best, but it's just a two-man operation.
2: Yeah, because this one works as the bass, actually, so it needs to be quite good. Yes, I think it's good.
0: Just for those technical-minded people out there, like, what is going on? What are you playing? Jerome, you've got about a million pedals. You both got a synthesizer? One's got a keyboard, one's got a synthesizer?
3: No, one is just controlling the on-off of the sequencer,
0: okay.
3: Not the synthesizer. So, basically, I just mute and unmute some sequence.
0: Okay, you're the on-off guy.
3: Yeah.
0: And you play an electric guitar?
3: Yes, yeah.
0: And then, Cecile, what are you playing over there?
2: So I have drum machines, two drum machines, and I do have a synthesizer, like a modern one, that has sequences, and I have a bigger, older one that has like heavy sounds, which goes through a pedal effect.
0: Right.
2: And also we both have two samplers pedals that we use later for other things. So it's a lot of sources of sound.
0: If someone heard your music and thought, I really want to create that type of music, but they don't have anything yet, what's the first piece of equipment you'd advise them to get that they can start making music with?
3: Drum machine?
2: What?
0: The drum machine. The drum machine. Is a drum machine just drums, or is it more than just drums?
2: Oh, they are just drums.
3: Yes.
0: Okay.
2: Yeah.
0: But that's the first thing you'd advise someone.
3: I would say yes. Yeah.
2: Or the combination, just the drum machine and a synthesizer sequencer, mm-hmm. because it creates already three sources of.
0: Yeah. Okay. What's the music scene in France? How does the music scene in France differ from the music scene here in the UK?
3: Well, we left France in 2010, so it changed a lot.
0: Yeah.
3: And we basically we moved when it started to change, to shift to all digital, and all social media networking, and so we completely lost track of of what is going on in France, to be honest.
0: So you were musicians. Well, you were working musicians prior to social media and prior to the internet taking off.
2: Oh, yeah.
3: Yeah, absolutely. Yeah. Well, okay. We started recording analogic, so we
2: with bands.
3: Yeah.
0: Yeah.
3: So.
0: Are you? Have you been able to keep up with it?
3: Oh no, not really. No, we moved to digital recording for sure, but what we completely lost it's. Well, we used to go to record to do some records,
0: yeah.
3: and just find a tour manager and go on tour, and that was the process in 1990s, sorry, and 2000 until 2010 we were playing music in France, so and that was very easy. That was just a relationship with people, and you meet the people, the right people. They like what you are doing, and you go in tour, and very, very simple. And but now, I don't know how to use Facebook. I don't have Facebook. I don't have Instagram.
2: Instagram. Well, yeah. Instagram. Because of the band.
3: Because of the band, yeah, absolutely. Yeah, so. Yeah. So basically, even to find a gig, it's we can't really.
0: Oh wow!
3: No, as it's the truth. Yeah, you can't find any gigs. And,
0: yeah.
3: Like when you do some sort of workshop, music business, they always start by saying, "Oh, you have to be active on the social media." I won't be active in the social media anyway, so I don't want to touch that. And mm-hmm. For me, it's crap. So
0: yeah,
3: I'm gonna keep on going to play music. And
0: so, are you content with creating music, releasing music, but not necessarily chasing the gigs and chasing the fame.
3: Well, because you don't have choice. I mean, now the system is like that. And, yeah. and so how do you do? Well, we keep on recording. We make some, and we release we are going to release a new EP the next 2 months. Six tracks, but that's it. You know, there is not much hope to be.
2: But we actually were able to play live, so at the Lefties and at the Warehouse, thanks to people that we know, and we said, "Oh, let's do something together." So we actually might play the Lefties on March 14th with Compassion Pills.
0: Nice.
2: And that's how we are able to find gigs, because
0: people find you.
2: Yeah,
0: sort of.
3: Yeah,
2: but we like to no, play.
3: I think there is still room for like a true relationship and play with people. It's not but like the new generation is taking over the music, and I don't think we can keep up with that, really.
0: Do they still? Do you think the amount of people who go to live music has changed, or has it remained?
2: We cannot really. When we go back to France, and we go every year, so we of course try to see as much concerts as we can, and we saw a shift for the venues, about the venues. Before, it was very easy to play in bars, coffee, but now even for a simple bar, there is a 6 month wait list. You have to, it works like a very professional one.
0: Yeah.
2: And we saw, we saw a change in the kind of crowd, but the good thing is there is still a lot of people going out in France. So I don't know, here we don't have a comparison, so we cannot say we went to the Lefties when there was a lot of people or when there was not a lot of people. So I don't know.
0: The Yukon's sort of like an isolated like economy and scene also.
3: Yeah, it is.
0: Do you think, do tour managers still exist, that role as a job?
2: There is in France.
3: Yeah, there is still, yeah.
2: Yes.
0: Yeah.
2: Yes. And that's, I think about a previous question, it's also a big difference because here the distances are, of course, very, very, very, very long, very big. So in France, okay, you drive 100 kilometers, which is wee. And you can find another spot to
0: do a
2: play.
0: Gig every 10 kilometers almost.
2: And you just take
3: every
2: your car.
3: 50,
0: yeah.
3: If you're on tour, you can probably book a tour with no more than 100 kilometers a day.
0: So why the Yukon? Why did you choose the Yukon? Is it the because there's a large French
2: population? We had no idea there was so many French people when we arrived.
0: Well, yeah, it's a shame, eh?
2: We are here to speak English.
3: This is why our English is still bad.
2: We wanted to change. We had a wonderful life in France, but we wanted something new. And just coincidences. So we knew somebody who arrived here, and she was sending, that was blogs at this time. And we said, we could see, try. And so we came the first time in 2008, and we liked the place because we like cold and mountains. So that's great. And that's how we decided to come.
0: Yeah.
2: Why?
0: Nice. Should we go into your second track?
2: Yes.
0: What have you?
3: Which one do you want to do this?
2: Shall we do? You want to do correction, or?
3: Okay.
2: Yep.
0: Okay. If anyone's listening and wondering, though, your Instagram is saintreville.yt.
2: Yes.
0: Just in case they were, they needed to know that information.
2: Yes.
3: And we won't answer.
0: You'll see nothing.
2: Complain.

0: What was that one called?
1: Correction relecture.
0: How many songs today are you playing from your upcoming release?
2: Two, I think. No?
1: Yes, we have Le Tour.
2: No, just one. Well, just one.
1: Yes, actually, yes.
0: When is it and what is it called?
1: So we think it's What Could Be Wrong, the name of the album.
0: Okay.
1: And it will be in 2 months maximum. It's already, of course, recorded, mixed, mastered. We are just dealing with the cover, that kind of thing.
0: The art, the cover art.
1: Yes.
0: And are you doing it all yourself, from the recording, the mastering, to the cover art itself?
1: Same thing, we have lots of friends. And so we record actually in France because we still have a very close friend who worked with us as a sound engineer. So we still work with him. So he mix and masters. And for the cover art, it's my sister, actually. She's an artist. So it's always a question of friends. And
0: I get the sense. Are you guys like a big deal in France?
1: No.
3: No.
1: Not anymore. we had a little bit of...
0: You had a little bit of fame in the 90s.
1: Yes, with Pas de Club, yes.
0: Okay, nice.
1: Yeah.
0: So would it be the case of if you go back to your hometown, people recognize you for the music?
2: Probably not. No.
1: It's very different.
2: It's different, I think, yeah. Hmm. Well, if we go to the venue in France, of course people will not recognize us, but
1: we actually played. We did a gig in the main menu in Orléans, so as opening act for a friend. So we had many people coming because they knew it was us. So they were curious to know what was the new thing,
0: mm-hmm.
1: and. I think they liked it.
0: Wait, this new thing?
1: Like
0: Centreville.
1: Centreville, yes. Okay. We played Centreville, yes.
0: Nice.
1: Yeah.
0: So this type of genre, it translates well back in France?
2: Oh, yeah. It does, yeah.
1: But it's funny because it's... we actually don't really know because we just played once there. Mm. So we would need to play more often in France to know that. About that to be sure.
0: Yeah. Do you think music genres, do you think they're still geographically located as they used to be? Or now there's no borders anymore? I wonder. I just thought of that just there. Because there's, you know, I mean, I'm from England, so, but there's like, there was a punk scene that was very like of... a certain area of England, or like the grime scene is very a certain area of London.
2: Yeah, that's right.
0: Does your music feel like it has a geographical home?
2: Well, if you can define what we are doing, we can't. So,
0: right.
2: so far we don't really...
1: But it's true that before there was the same thing than in England. Actually, Orléans was a real hardcore, many hardcore Burning Heads.
2: Punk rock.
1: Mm-hmm. That Burning Heads are the most well-known. They played a lot in USA. Mm-hmm. And there is a hardcore scene, punk a lot. Comintern Sect was also very, very well-known. There was reggae cities more in Grenoble, in the Alps. So there was kind of a genre per area.
0: Yeah.
1: I guess now it's less, it's more fluent because people can access to any kind of music.
0: Mm.
1: But for the local bands, I still think it's, there is a genre per era.
2: There is the music and the music business, as you know, and so the music business is more extended, I would say. But I think if you go in our city, there are still some the main music you can hear. It's punk rock for sure. Yeah.
0: How has your aspirations as musicians changed over the years?
2: I mean. if I took for myself, I'm just playing what I know how to play. Basically, no. Only the thing I write, and I don't do any cover, I don't know what it is. And so I listened a lot different music. Like when during 5-10 years, I was really into bebop music and jazz. But this is really not the music I want to play. But I mean, it's mm-hmm. music I like. And sometimes I wonder if I were in the audience, do I like the music I'm playing now? I'm not sure I would enjoy this music.
0: Right, yeah.
2: I don't know, but it's the music I'm playing because I feel like I have to play this music.
0: Yeah.
2: It's not really, there is no vision when I'm playing.
0: Do you feel like you're playing this type of music because not a lot of other people are doing this type of music?
2: Well, basically, if I write something and I hear something that I heard before, I put that in the garbage for
0: right.
2: sure. Yeah.
0: Okay, interesting.
2: There is no interest to play something that has been played already, so
0: yeah.
2: In my opinion, but
0: yeah.
2: I mean,
1: Don't ask us any cover. We've never done any cover. We don't know.
0: You never do Dire Straits' Walk of Life.
1: Wow. Well, that's...
2: I can't do Knock on Heaven's Door. So.
1: You mean I need to learn piano now? So
2: even Stand By Me, I'm not sure I can play the chord.
0: What about Manu Chao? Every French person I've ever met loves Manu Chao.
1: Alors,
2: yeah, good for them.
1: That's so crazy because we have Mexican friends and they know Manu Chao. They listen to it. And yeah, it was a big thing in America, North and South. It was a big thing in France, but it was a genre called alternative rock alternative, but it didn't last that much in France. So I think it's more heard outside of France now than in France. Nobody listened to him anymore.
0: Oh, okay.
1: Yeah.
0: What is it? Did somebody that I must do? What is it?
1: Me gusta
0: too.
1: Me gusta.
0: That's it. Me gusta. Oh, we're halfway through. Do you want to play your third? Good time in to play your third track.
1: Hello, yeah. Which one? Flake, or more like So I just need to do some.
0: 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They're also, the backlog is there. Next week we have Kim Rogers and Gemini Fire. That's Sunday at 7 o'clock. Every Sunday at 7 o'clock until April 1st.

0: A lot of your songs are in English, I realized. Is there a reason?
1: No. Well.
2: No.
1: No, Jerome Wright is the composer of the text, and so it depends. If he feels writing in English, he writes in English.
0: It's not a vulnerable place.
1: No.
0: No.
1: No.
0: All right. Okay. Sorry, bilingual people.
1: No. It is actually we try to have friends, English one, to proof or to edit
0: the songs themselves.
1: The text.
0: Okay.
1: And they say no because it's poesy. It's poetry actually because it's not written well in English, but it's poetry. So
0: you can't find anyone to. Proofread.
1: No, they don't want.
0: Oh, wow. Okay.
1: Yeah. That's
0: good. It works.
1: You can do.
0: No, I'm not touching it. Part of the show, as you may know, we ask the artist to ask next week's artist a question. I don't know. I don't think Kim Beggs asked a question. So I'm going to go back to the week before to Fleabane. They asked, what has been your favorite Yukon performance you've seen?
2: Maybe the last one when we went to a cryptozoologist.
0: Oh, cryptozoologist.
1: Yes. At the old fire.
2: And the beaters, yeah.
1: And the beaters, yes. That was, yeah. We really love Zach and what he's doing.
0: Yeah.
1: I think that's one of the first band when it was just a duo with Christine at the drum. And we right away loved what he's doing. And the Bleeders are good friends. And it's always a pleasure to see them because every time we see them, it's always better and better and better and better. So that's...
0: I could hear a collaboration between you guys and cryptozoologists, I think.
1: Yeah, that would be lovely. That would be lovely. Yes.
0: I wonder if they do any covers.
1: We try to make a cover of the cryptozoologists.
0: There you go. Do you have a question for next week for Kim Rogers?
1: Yes, I have a question.
0: Okay, let me get ready to write it down. What's your question?
1: My question is if she could play with whoever she wants, so meaning somebody that is completely unknown or the biggest rock star on earth, who would she play with?
0: Interesting. I think she'd have fun with that question. I think she'd like that question.
1: Okay.
0: I feel like asking you guys that now, but we can move on. Let me go to this section where it's like a quick fire section.
1: Yes.
0: You have 48 hours in any city. What do you do in those 48 hours?
1: You mean 40?
0: 48 hours.
1: 48. Okay. Get lost in it.
0: Okay.
1: We actually like to do that in cities. We start on a point and then we just move wherever.
0: Just walk in a straight line.
1: Yeah. Or, this is something that is interesting. Okay, we go there. We want to eat this place. Okay, we go there.
0: What's your favorite city in the world?
1: Oh,
2: Chicago.
1: Oh, yeah.
0: Really?
1: Oh, wait.
0: I've never been.
1: Oh, wow.
0: What is it about Chicago you like?
1: Rough.
2: It's rough.
1: It's beautiful. The architecture is beautiful. Skyscrapers are awesome.
0: Yeah.
1: And it's just an atmosphere with the lake. You know, it's very rough, the climate. The people are not super friendly. And the music. This is actually one of the first U.S. City we visited because of the music, because talking about tortoise, all the bands we were listening at one point were from Thrill Jockey label, and all it's from Chicago. So we decided to go there to understand why it was that music coming from that city.
0: Did you understand? Did it make sense?
2: Yeah, in a way, yes. Yeah. I would say yes. Yeah.
0: Do you think, that's an interesting question, do you think if people went back to where you're from, they would be like, oh, this makes sense?
2: No.
0: That's an interesting, interesting thought process.
1: Yeah.
0: What's the first album you ever owned?
2: When I was a kid, I think it was Kim Wilde.
0: Kim Wilde?
2: Yeah.
0: I don't know if I've heard of her.
2: You don't know Kim Wilde?
1: You're too young.
2: Really?
1: me, I think it's it might be Paul Simon and Garfunkel.
0: Oh yeah, heard of them.
1: In Central Park.
0: For what in your life do you feel most grateful for?
2: Well, I can answer that for me.
1: Yeah.
2: My body is in a good shape. I don't want to touch it. It's perfect.
0: You don't want to touch it.
2: I can run. I can do everything I can do, and I'm happy with that. Yeah, really.
1: We have been not lucky, but not too many bad things happened to us so far. So I think that's good.
0: Yeah, that's pretty good.
1: Yeah,
0: that's a nice answer.
1: Be grateful for that.
0: Yeah. Because eventually bad things happen. Yeah.
1: Right.
0: So good. Yeah. Good work. What's your next? How many songs do you have left, by the way?
1: Lots.
0: We have 15 minutes, so we could squeeze in maybe two more.
1: Okay.
2: Possibly.
1: Okay. Tu veux qu'on fasse le tour et après?
2: Yeah.
1: Okay.
2: I'm gonna change my.
1: Okay.
2: I need 2 minutes to.
0: 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Thank you to the Community Radio Fund of Canada for making season 6 possible. And also, let us not forget the government of Yukon for their. Yearly, well, how many times a year? 3 times a year, the Arts Fund. Again, without those funds, this season wouldn't be possible. And it's a particularly long season. We've started in the beginning of October and we end at the beginning of April, covering all the deepest, darkest months, for all the deepest, darkest thoughts you have. And we keep them at bay, hopefully. Today we have Centreville. Yeah, take it away, guys, whenever you're ready.
1: By the way, your show is awesome.
0: Oh, merci. We should do, maybe next year we do a whole one in French.
1: Oh, wait.
0: I mean, I wouldn't be here, but someone else could do it. Okay. That'd be great.
1: Well, okay.
0: What's the next one called?
1: It's A Qui le Tour. Who's next, actually?
0: Okay.
1: Yeah. So, and this one is in French. Yeah. I cannot explain what it is about.
0: Okay, you don't have to.
2: Yeah, you have to guess. Okay.

0: Nice. Where do you hope to? Where do you hope your music is 1 year on from now?
1: I don't understand the question.
0: Where do you hope to be in a year?
1: Oh, playing new songs.
2: Yeah, playing new songs. We got plenty of songs that we started, and we didn't have time to really to work on that last year. One of the reasons why one of my synthesizers crashed in the fall, so basically I had to spend my my winter to redo all my programming and all my songs.
0: Right, because you were booked on for earlier, and we had to reschedule.
2: Yeah, well, yeah, is that the pleasure of playing with technology?
0: Yeah,
2: yeah.
0: So is there a, when you say build it, like, is there a sense of like how technical do you need to be to like understand what's going on here, like? What failed and what did you have to like rebuild?
2: Well, I got to my sequence in my when I got in the headphone today, I don't really hear my sequence, but that's okay. We can play without that. But yes, it's a lots of sequence. So, but because we are not always playing a 4/4, and so the metric sometimes change a little bit. Yeah, it's a 5 sometimes in the middle of the song or something. That make if I want to have my sequence starting at the right, it doesn't start on the one, it starts on the maybe the step 35 or I don't know. So it's kind of it's doing some mathematics to program those synthesizer and also the sound I create. So I of course I it's a big process to go through that. Yeah.
0: Does your ability with this type of technology like translate in other areas of your life? Are you like good with technology?
2: No, all of it. And I hate that, absolutely.
0: You hate technology?
2: I really hate that.
0: Okay.
2: Yeah. Like I bought my first computer in 2019. So I'm really way behind.
0: It doesn't sound like you're way behind.
2: Well, because I know my pedal guitar, of course.
0: You're very specific with this technology.
2: Yeah, I know that, yeah. Okay. But it's analogic for me. It's
0: right.
2: Not technology.
0: Interesting. How long we got left? We got 7 minutes.
1: Okay,
0: do you want to plug what you said you have a gig coming up?
1: Yes, on it should be the March 14th at the Lefties.
0: Okay, then people just show up, or is there tickets?
1: I think it's just show up. Yeah, but we are just talking about it right now, so nothing is.
0: You might have spilled a secret.
1: Yeah, but that's okay. We will put that on Instagram.
0: Will you?
1: Yes, we will.
2: We'll find out to do that.
0: Yeah, if you remember your password. Yeah.
1: I tattooed it. Okay, that's okay.
0: How long is your last track? Should we play a song, come back, or do you want to play out to the end of the show?
1: We should play.
2: Well, we should play, yeah. Well, you want us to keep on going after? Or?
0: You could keep going, or we come back for a final question.
1: Oh.
2: Maybe we can go for Apprendre à voler.
1: Yes.
0: Or unless there's anything you need to tell the world.
2: No, I think...
0: You've told the world everything.
2: Yeah, I think everybody understood now.
1: Everybody should know what they have to know right now. It's pretty obvious what's happening in the world.
2: So let's go for...
1: Yes, it's quite. That's what we want to say. Apprendre à voler.
2: Yeah.
1: Okay. Now I think we can just hope that things will be better. I have a hard time thinking it could be worse, but.
0: Of the world.
1: We know they know.
2: Yeah.
0: Well, I'm a fan of Macron.
2: Okay.
0: Okay, we don't
2: for
0: have to
2: sure,
0: go there.
2: For sure.
1: Okay.
2: Yes.
1: All right. So, let's go.

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0: 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In 10 minutes, take 2 more. 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
2: You know, I know there are people who are normal.
3: Are there?
2: Yes, there are. But...
3: But what?
2: But I don't know what those people do.
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You're listening to CJC 92.5 FM. This is Strange Things Done here on a Sunday night. Tonight, a wonderful mixture of sort of space fuzz and, pretty well a lot of space fuzz and some... Oh, mostly space fuzz, some other psychedelic stuff, but mostly space fuzz, I'd say. How could that be? Well, it's kind of a fuzzy day. It's not quite warm, but it is sunny. I don't know how we can handle it. Summer has to come at some point. And I'm hoping that it's going to happen. Like, May has been

right off. You know, I work down at the Fire Reed Market, and if it wasn't for the rum in my coffee, I'd be freezing to death. But enough of these complaints. Let's get back to the fuzzy music. Vibrovoid, playing a classic here on Strange Things Done.

That's what they say. So, there we go. I promised you fuzzy stuff, so it's all fuzzy. All fuzzy tonight. Vibrovoid, starting that out with Stepping Stone. Hawkwind, that's a prime example of a Hawkwind song. Orgone Accumulator, that's a live cut from 2007. This band just keeps going, keeps like jetting along. And then that last song is by a band called 10,000 Russos. And what can I say about this band? They're from Portugal. And that particular song has the perfect blend of Kraftwerk and Devo. After many listenings, I've come to that conclusion. Has the sort of instrumentation of instrumentation and song building of Kraftwerk, and the voice and song structure of and beat of a Devo song. Let's continue, shall we? You're listening to Strange Things Done on ZJUC 92.5. My name's Bill. This is my show. I drive the ship. More fuzzy stuff tonight on this most strange of a weather day.

This is not the way of it. All that shouting.

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You're listening to CJC 92.5 FM. This is Strange Things Done. If you want to know what we've been playing, you can go to our website at cjcfm.com. And we have the last 100 songs that this station's played in descending order, so you can see exactly what we've been playing. If you want to go to the chat line at the website, I've been posting what we've been playing. But the last song you heard was Vibra Void again. Psychodrome. Very fuzzy. It's all about the fuzz here tonight, I think. And before that, Spiritualized, Run, and Motrick opened this set with Streamline. All very fuzzy bands. So we're going to continue with a palate cleansing set before we head off into the last hour here. And I mean that by we're going to get into some, we have a live Colonel Claypool's Fearless Flying Frog Brigade live track just released up on the roof. Some Spaceman 3, Jimi Hendrix from Electric Ladyland, The Long Weird Man 1, 1983, A Merman I Should Turn to Be. I like playing that one because it's a, people talk about psychedelic music. Well, this one is up there with prime examples of what people were doing in the studio. Sound manipulation, and this one is right up there with that. Some more Vibra Void, and but before that, this palate cleansing set. Some Matt Berry, some Cornelius, and a band called The Books. You're listening to Strange Things Done on CJUC 92.5 FM. All the way from Whitehorse, Yukon. Can you believe it, folks? Such a sound.

Yeah.

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1: There you go. It's a band. It's a band called The Books. I didn't know that. Strange edited piece. Before that, Cornelius with Sean Onelet and Aeons. And we started with Matt Berry, the Sean Onelet remix. Wedding Photo Stranger. I'm not sure why I like that. It has a certain tone to it. It's very good. I like Matt Berry. I like things he does, and I think he's talented and funny. Coming up. Called Fire Friend, and you know, a bit of Joy Division and some David Bowie. So we're going to jump into that right now. Here we go.

losers? Or should we powder our noses? 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

Well, there you go. Well, there you go. Well, there you go. Well, there you go. Well, there you go. That was David Bowie from the Dime Dogs album, Big Brother and Chant of the Ever Circling Skeletal Family. Before that, Joy Division, Dead Souls. We started out with Fire Friend Spin. Yeah. So that's set. Now we're going into. Oh yes, the live Colonel Claypool's Fearless Flying Frog Brigade. And some Spaceman 3. You can handle this stuff. Some people can't. And that's okay. That's okay. But it's all about the fuzz today. The fuzzy guitars. So this is a live Flying Frog Brigade album that just came out. It was up on the roof. I think it's from Purple Onions album from way back when. 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

Okay. Well, how'd you like that? That's Les Claypool up on the roof. I don't know if you know that song. It's from a good album, Purple Onion. I like that version. I like it. It's a bit mutated, but that's what we expect from Les Claypool. It's Basement 3, Losing Touch With My Mind. In the fuzzy guitar vision we have for tonight. So coming up, Jimi Hendrix from Electric Lady and the big long psychedelic song. And yeah, get ready for it. And by get ready, I know you know what I mean. You're listening to Strange Things Done this very Sunday night with the sun streaming through the windows. It's so beautiful up here in the studio. Before that, we have a short Scott Walker song. 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

thank you for tuning in, people. Once again, thank you. This has been another fine adventure and strange things done here on CJUC. My name is Bill, and again, thank you very much for tuning in. I'll be back next week, next Sunday at 8 p.m. with more stuff. More stuff. I don't know what theme, I don't know what venue, I don't know what kind of music I'll be playing, but I'm sure it'll be interesting. That's what I try to get some interesting music on here. Anyway, more fuzzy guitars coming up to close you out, and a strange collaboration from the 90s to close you up again. Doesn't make sense? Doesn't have to. You've been listening to Strange Things Done with Professor Bill here on CJC. Stay hydrated.

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2: 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I'm going to ask you something. At what time today would you like to get body? 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Is it at 7 p.m. tonight? Is it at 5 Central Time? 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
1: On, King! 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
0: The Wonder Dog King, swiftest and strongest of Eskimo lead dogs, blazes the trail through storm and snow for Sergeant Preston as he meets the Challenge of the Yukon. Sergeant Preston was typical of the small band of Northwest Mounted Police who preserve law and order in the new Northwest country, where the greed for wealth and power led to frequent violence and bloodshed. But in spite of the odds against them, Sergeant Preston and his Wonder Dog King met that challenge, and justice ruled triumphant. It was the latter part of winter in the Yukon. Food was getting scarce, and starving wolf packs could be heard howling in the wilderness. Sergeant Preston and Jean DeVal were hunting caribou to replenish their meat supply. The early darkness was approaching when Jean called to the Mountie.
2: Look, Sergeant! Over here! Bloody tracks! Something has been wounded!
3: They look like dog or wolf tracks. Let's follow them, Jean. They're quite fresh.
2: Strange, the wolves have not found it. These tracks, they look like animal is weak.
3: Almost at the staggering stage. Careful. Must be under those spruce trees.
2: Look at his wolf.
3: Hello, wolf. He's part dog. Hello, boy.
2: Yeah, he is more wolf than dog from where she acts.
3: He's been shot in the leg, poor fella. He's weak from loss of blood.
2: We better shoot him, put him out of misery, no?
3: Maybe we can save him, Gene. His leg may not be broken. He'd make a good sled dog. Here, fella, let me...
2: What life is left in him, he would use to take off your hand.
3: His former master must have been pretty cruel. Scars around his head and shoulders. He's been beaten, often.
2: Maybe it is better we do not try to save him, the poor animal.
3: A dog like this is always a challenge to me, somehow. I'd like to see what kindness and good treatment can do.
2: You have tamed some bad ones, Sergeant, I know.
3: This fellow's too weak to put up much of a fight, Gene. I'm going back to get my sled and dogs. You stay here and guard him till I get back, will you?
2: I will watch him, yes, Sergeant, but I don't make any friend of him.
0: Jean DeVal, interested in the progress Preston was making with the wolf dog, came to his cabin the following week.
2: Well, how you get along with this wolf dog we catch, Sergeant? He is much better?
3: His wound is better, but his disposition's still the same. He hates everything human. Someone's been terribly cruel to him.
2: Yeah, such hate. It's hard to cure.
3: I fed him every day and talked to him. Got nothing but snarls for my trouble.
2: Maybe it is better you do away with such animal, huh?
3: I thought I'd let him out of his pen today. Maybe that's what's bothering him.
2: Yeah, better you set up in the tree if you do.
3: He'd make a fine sled dog, and he's been used that way before. You know, if he weren't unusually strong, he'd never have come through all the punishment he's taken.
2: How can a man be so mean with a dumb animal?
3: Whoever owned him before was a beast. The dog's been badly mistreated. That's why I want to get him out of that pen. You know, I think someone penned him up and deliberately tortured him.
2: What does King think of him, huh?
3: I haven't tried to find out, but I think I will. Come on with me, Jean. We'll take King with us and see what happens.
2: Maybe I should watch from the window.
3: Well, you can sit on top of the shed, Jean. You'll be safe there. Come on. King, where are you, boy? Here, fella. Come on, King. Maybe you'll have to teach Thunder a lesson.
2: When till I climb on the shed before you open the door to the pen?
3: All right, Jean. Well, you old thundercloud. You're growling at me, eh? A good name for you, Thunder. Now, Thunder, we're going to let you out of there for a while and see what happens. Get back, King. Get over here. That's the boy. All right, Thunder. Come on, old boy. Here, Thunder.
4: Where did you get to?
3: Get him, King.
4: Waiting for you, King is here. Shoot that dog, he will kill King.
3: King can take care of him. We'll let him fight. He has to find out that King is boss.
0: The dogs rolled in the snarling heat. King, bigger and stronger than the wolf dog, could easily have killed him, but King was taught to master the dogs in his charge. Soon, Thunder was at his mercy.
3: All right, King. He's had enough. Let him up. Get him back in the pen, King.
4: Hey, what a dog you have, Sergeant!
3: You can come down off the shed now, Jane. I think we'll be able to put Thunder in harness tomorrow.

0: 2 weeks later, Gene was telling the story of how Thunder became Preston's sled dog when Preston came into his store.
1: And now the Thunder. He is good sled dog. He is fine.
2: Hello, Gene. Hi, Don.
3: Hello, Sergeant. Yeah. I am just telling John about your new dog, Sergeant.
2: You should call him King's new dog. I doubt that I'll ever be able to call Thunder mine.
3: What do you mean, Sergeant?
2: He hates everything human. But he's accepted King and obeys him. Huh. Just the way a wolf obeys the leader of a pack.
1: He's half wolf, ain't he?
2: Maybe more than half, John. The only time he seems to show any interest in life is late at night when the wolves howl. He answers them, and if I didn't have him tied, he'd be away like a shot.
3: Yeah. Someday you will lose him. He will go back to them, I think.
2: I keep hoping he'll respond to kindness. He's a good, strong dog in harness, and as long as King's around to boss him, he's easy to handle.
3: Sergeant Preston.
2: Hello, Kulik. What's wrong?
3: Nushak. Him murdered in Eskimo Village.
2: Nushak murdered? Why would anyone murder him?
3: Man, kill him. Steal his furs. Take wife. Go away and boat.
1: Oh, Nujak, a good, peaceful Eskimo.
2: Come on, Kulik. My dog team's all ready. I'll go back to the Eskimo Village with you now.

0: Here is cabin of New Jack. This one.
1: Oh, you have
2: there, stop that. Thunder, what's the matter with you?
0: That dog, him mad.
2: Thunder, stop it, I say. King, stop him.
0: You're sled upset. Look, him pull whole team in river.
2: Thunder, come back here. Look, here's all the dogs in a tangle.
0: Him mad. Look how hair stand up on back.
2: What's he so excited about?
0: Him follow tracks to a riverbank.
2: Are these the tracks of the murderer?
0: Yes. Him leave by boat.
3: So that's the answer. Thunder knows the man who killed Nujak. Whoever he is, he's the reason Thunder hates men.
4: The murderer of Nujak had hidden his trail well. The Eskimos could give no description of him, and Nujak's wife, the only witness, was gone. It was 3 weeks later that Preston drove his team into the village of Twin Creeks. There's a crowd gathered at one end of the street.
2: Hey there. What's the crowd gathered for?
5: Bill James is holding a dog team auction. He's going back to the stage.
2: Stop it, Thunder. What's the matter with you?
5: You must have a vicious husky there. Why do you muzzle him?
3: I have to be careful with him in a crowded town.
2: Quiet, Thunder.
3: Guess I better take him out of harness and tie him up. He's acting strangely. Come on, fella.
2: You're going on leash for a while. Stand still, you. Come back here. You got away. After him, King!

0: Before King could catch him, the huge wolf dog rushed into the crowd. With blind fury, he leaped at the throat of a half-breed in its midst.
1: Help! Take him away! Devil dog! Help!
2: That dog's mad! Kill him!
1: Help! Shoot him!
3: Stand aside! That dog's positive he can't hurt you. Let me get that leash. Get back, Thunder. Get off him. Guard that man, King. All right, you. Get up. You're not hurt. This dog is muzzled.
1: Where you get that dog? That devil. Him my dog.
3: So he's your dog, is he? You mean you owned him at one time?
1: I shoot him once. This time...
3: Drop that gun!

0: cat bites you with that muzzle on.
1: All right. Come on, you. Come on.
0: Go on, Thunder. That's a good boy. Now, Blackie, I want you to take me to your cabin.
2: I not take you to cabin.
0: Would you like to have me take that muzzle off of Thunder and let him pay back some of the treatment you gave him?
2: No, no.
0: All right, Blackie. Lead the way to your cabin. And remember that King here is a bigger, stronger dog than Thunder, and he's going to be right behind you.

0: You got no right come in house.
1: Get going, Blackie. Open the door. King's right behind you, and this gun is loaded.
2: Who's there?
0: Go out, woman.
1: Just a minute. I want to talk to you. Who is this woman, Blackie?
0: They're my sister.
1: Your sister? That's not true. She's an Eskimo and you're part Indian. Who are you?
2: Me, Nula. Him father marry my mother. No see long time.
1: Oh, stepbrother. Nula, are you by any chance the wife of Nujak?
2: Nujak?
0: Nula!
1: Don't be frightened, Nula. He can't hurt you now. Tell me, are you the wife of Nujak?
2: Him with me if I tell.
1: He won't get a chance, Nula.
2: Nujak, him my man.
1: Tell me, Nula, did Blackie kill Jacques?
2: No tell. Him beat Nula.
1: He'll never beat you again, Nula, I promise you that. Now you must tell me what happened that night in your cabin.
2: You take Nula back home?
1: Yes, you'll be safe from now on.
2: Nula catch fine furs. Him big hunter.
1: Yes, I know he was.
2: Blackie come. No see him long time. Him want furs from Nujak. Hit Nujak with gun.
1: Were you there when it happened?
2: Me see him. Him make Nula go with him. Beat her. Make her work. Me afraid.
1: Well, so you beat women as well as dogs, Becky. You're under arrest for murder. Get your things back, Nula. We're taking you home to your family. As for Blackie here, he'll be put where he never hurts anyone again. Watch him, King.
3: Darkness had closed over Sergeant Preston's cabin, and a bright moon painted the frozen land with a brilliant glow. A dead silence reigned over the valley. Suddenly, it was broken by a weird cry. Sergeant Preston stirred in his chair as the cry was answered just outside his cabin.
1: Well, King, there goes thunder again, answering the wolves. Let's go out and see him, Tom. Go on out, boy. Hello, Thunder. You want to go back to them, don't you, old fella? I guess you never will like humans. All right, boy. You earned a reward for catching Blackie.
4: I'm going to let you go.
1: Now, you're free. Stay here, King. Let him go. Look at him streak through that snow. Good luck, Thunder. Hear that, King? He has just enough dog in him to be gentleman enough to say goodbye.

These copyrighted dramas originate in the studios of WXYZ Detroit, and all characters, names, places, and incidents used are fictitious. They are sent to you each week at the same time and reach you from our transcription studios. Al Neal speaking. 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
1: Hello, and welcome to the History of the Klondike Gold Rush, Episode 17, Klondike Kate. I'm Keith Halliday.
2: And I'm Pascal Halliday. In today's episode, we're going to look at the life of Klondike Kate Rockwell, probably the most famous of the women who graced the stages of the dance halls in Dawson. Like many historical figures of this era, the story of Kate's life is full of confusion and fabrications, but we've tried to look at a few sources in order to get as complete an account as possible. There may be some instances where we're not able to give exact dates, but when available, we've tried to include them.
1: Many depictions of Kate's life are colored by the interest in her life after she left the Klondike. For starters, Kate didn't even go by Klondike Kate when she was living in Dawson, and would not attach herself to the nickname until 1929. She was born Kathleen Eloise Rockwell in Junction City, Kansas, in 1876, to Martha Murphy and John Rockwell. For both of Kate's parents, this was their second marriage and would not be their last. Kate's parents divorced in 1881, and her mother married her lawyer a year later. Kate's new stepfather, Francis, was not only an attorney, but also sat in the Kansas State Legislature, quite a step up from Kate's telegraph operator biological father.
2: Although Martha had a son from her first marriage, it seems Kate was the only one who accompanied her mother and stepfather to Spokane, Washington, where Francis became a judge. Although Kate's family had the appearance of middle-class Victorian respectability, both Martha and Kate seemed to have struggled to adapt to their new situation. As a child, Kate was apparently headstrong and rebellious and preferred the company of boys over girls. Eventually, Kate's parents decided her behavior would be better handled by a convent boarding school. Kate bounced around these schools during her adolescence and reportedly got quite a reputation as being fast after several incidents involving local boys. Although Kate was by all accounts a difficult teenager, she was very close to her stepfather Francis, and his home in Spokane was the closest to a stable life she had had. However, this ended when Francis and Martha separated. Kate, only 15 years old at the time, would never see her stepfather again.
1: After the separation, Kate and Martha moved several pegs down the social ladder. Martha ran a boarding house in Spokane for a while, but was dissatisfied with this. Eventually, Martha sold the boarding house and decided that she and Kate would go visit her son in Chile. Although this would have been an incredibly ambitious trip, Kate seems to have embraced the opportunity to have an adventure, just as she would for the rest of her life. In Seattle, Kate got herself and her mother hired as stewardesses on a British ship headed to Chile. The captain told Kate that she was not to fraternize with any of the men on board the ship, and that she would have to stay in her cabin whenever she was not working. The fact that Kate reportedly became engaged to an officer on the ship while on board suggests that the rule didn't stick.
2: When Kate told her mother about this engagement, Martha put her foot down. Upon arrival in Chile, Kate was sent to another convent school and Martha left for England. This would become a pattern in Kate's adolescence, as Martha alternately tried to control her daughter's behavior or left her to fend for herself. The convent school in Chile apparently wasn't able to control Kate any more than those in the States. Here, she learned how to roll cigarettes in one hand and became engaged to seven different men. One source says these engagements were discovered when a nun found a drawer full of diamond rings in Kate's room. Eventually, Martha learned of all this and telegrammed Kate to leave Chile and meet her in New York City.
1: In the big city, the respectable jobs open to Kate and Martha were fairly dismal. Martha got a job working in one of the city's many textile factories, but 18-year-old Kate instead applied for a job as a chorus girl, going by the name Kitty Phillips. By the age of 20, Kate left her gig at Coney Island and headed back to Washington State after an old friend offered her a job there. When she arrived, Kate found that her work would not be on stage, but on the floor, encouraging men to buy drinks for a commission. Luckily, Kate wouldn't have to work there for long. Suddenly, everyone in Washington was abuzz with news of the gold discovery up in the Klondike, and any dance hall girl worth her salt knew that this could be a rush for them as well.
2: As we've explored on previous episodes, it wasn't exactly easy for the majority of people to get up to the Klondike, and it was especially difficult for women. Kate had to settle for slowly moving closer and closer to the Yukon, working for a while in Seattle and Victoria, British Columbia in order to get enough money to head north. When Kate finally left Victoria for Skagway, she was accompanied by another dance hall girl and by a promise from her newest fiancé that he would join them in Dawson. The other girl jumped ship at Skagway, and the fiancé died on his way to the Yukon.
1: It's not exactly clear how Kate got from Skagway into the Yukon. Some accounts say she dressed as a man, and although this would not have been unheard of for dancehall girls, we can't really verify whether Kate did this or not. We do know that by 1900, Kate, then 24 years old, was in Bennett, working at the dancehall there. In June of 1900, Kate made it to Canyon City, where a Mountie told her that women were not permitted to shoot the White Horse Rapids, and that she'd have to walk the long way around. Here, we have Kate's own word that she dressed as a man and attempted to jump onto a boat as it was pulling out. She managed to get aboard, and would later joke that this was one case in which the Mounties did not get their woman. In White Horse, Kate joined up with the Savoy Theatre Company, and after spending the winter there, headed to Dawson on the first boat the next spring. In a move that would lead to confusion later in life, Kate, who was 24 at the time, said she was only 20 when she arrived in Dawson. Throughout her life, Kate would continue to cut years off her age.
2: In New York, Kate had mostly been a chorus girl or a spare performer, filling in when the more favored girls couldn't perform. However, in Dawson City, Kate was billed as a soubrette extraordinaire. A soubrette is a female comedic character, often associated with being mischievous or flirtatious. From the moment she appeared on stage at the Savoy Theater, the miners loved Kate. Although some sources record that Kate did not have a particularly good singing voice, all agree that she was stunningly beautiful, with red hair, blue eyes, and a peaches and cream complexion.
1: She was soon poached from the Savoy by Arizona Charlie Meadows to perform at the Palace Grand Theater, which has been restored and is a must-see in Dawson City today. Kate had several signature numbers during this time, such as the Egyptian bandage dance, where she came out wrapped in a long bandage of gauze that she would unravel throughout the song. Kate's signature song, however, was a popular ballad called She's More to Be Pitied Than Censured, which acknowledged this negative perception of women who appeared on the stage during this time. The chorus went, quote, "Do not scorn her with words fierce and bitter. Do not laugh at her shame and downfall. For a moment just stop and consider that a man was the cause of it all."
2: In Dawson, the dance halls were the place to be, and Kate loved it. Not only was Kate finally free of any chaperones, she was also, for the first time in her life, rich. While she had lived on around $18 a week in the States, she now wore Worth House gowns and covered herself in diamonds. Kate worked hard 6 days a week, sometimes appearing on stage dozens of times a night. At the Orpheum down the street, girls had to be in the theater from 9 p.m. to 5 a.m., and it's likely the same was expected for Kate. For this, she got $50 a week, plus extra for special performances. Just to contrast, the average female factory worker in Boston might make a dollar a day. On top of her wages, a dance hall girl could also earn a commission for how many drinks she got a man to buy. For the most admired girls, this is where the real money could be found. Between her salary, drink commissions, and gifts, many sources put Kate's weekly take as around $750.
1: One suspicion that Kate tried to dispel her whole life was the idea that all dance hall girls were also sex workers. Several sources we found while researching this episode describe Kate as a prostitute or the owner of a brothel. Although Kate admitted that she was hardly a vestal virgin, in her words, she always maintained that she had not engaged in sex work. We do know that Kate was not registered as a prostitute in Dawson City, nor was she ever arrested for anything like it. Whether she engaged in any less explicit exchanges of love for money is much harder to determine. While Kate undoubtedly had many wealthy admirers, in the end she didn't marry money as some of her fellow dance hall girls did. Instead, Kate fell in love with a waiter, Alexander Pantages. If this name sounds familiar to you, you'll find out why later in the story.
2: Alex, who was born in Greece as Pericles Alexandros Padazis, was handsome and charming. He and Kate enjoyed talking about art and music, and spent their days off picnicking and picking wildflowers on the riverbank. In 1900, after about a year, Alex and Kate moved in together. By 1901, this premarital cohabitation was illegal in Dawson City, but it seems very few people were actually arrested for this. The Northwest Mounted Police report of 1901 only records one arrest for this offense. The biggest criticism Kate faced for this choice was not because she was living with a man before marriage, but because some felt that Alex was using Kate for money and a warm place to live. By this point, Alex had been fired from his job and was either unable or unwilling to find work as a waiter. But this problem was solved when he and Kate decided to go into business for themselves and bought the Orpheum Theater.
1: By this point, Kate would have saved up a hefty nest egg from her work at the Palace Grand. Although neither of them had much experience running a business, the Orpheum was a hit. Alex was the MC and host, while Kate managed the entertainment, all the while continuing to appear on stage herself. A newspaper advertisement for the Orpheum from 1902 tells us that one of Kate's performances was a, believe it or not, burlesque on the Spanish-American War. It was at the Orpheum that Kate would give the most famous performance of her career. At the Orpheum's raucous Christmas Eve party, the miners made a crown out of tin cans and candles and presented it to Kate, crowning her the Queen of the Klondike. Kate put the crown on and danced on the tables, the wax dripping into her long red hair, which she later had to cut off.
2: The period when Kate and Alex were opening the Orpheum is also one of the murkiest periods in Kate's personal life. During the winter of 1900 to 1901, Kate was taking care of a baby. Although Dawson City gossip held that the baby was Kate's, Kate said the infant belonged to a friend who was sick with tuberculosis. According to Kate, the friend had become pregnant and was abandoned by her lover. Remember that famous 1900 Christmas Eve performance? According to Kate, her friend was in a cabin behind the theater, giving birth as Kate performed. As soon as she heard, Kate slipped out and held her friend as she died. If this story sounds unlikely to you, you have that in common with much of Dawson City. Most assumed the baby was Kate and Alex's, and Kate was using this story to cover up an illegitimate child. While we don't know exactly where this baby came from, we also don't know where he went. In a later interview, Kate would say that, when the boy was old enough to understand what she did for a living, she took him to the United States and handed him over to foster parents. Kate also reported, rather cryptically, that the boy was now one of the most successful engineers in America and had no idea she was ever a part of his life. The story of this baby is similar to many stories Kate would tell later in her life that emphasized her charity and sweetness, all while glossing over inconvenient inconsistencies and holes.
1: While the Orpheum had opened at the height of the Klondike Gold Rush, things were now winding down. The theater burnt down no less than 3 times, and profits were dwindling. Alex made several trips to Nome during this period, but Kate seems to have been reluctant to leave Dawson. Perhaps tiring of the boom and bust cycle of Gold Rush towns, Kate and Alex abandoned the idea of opening another business in the North, and instead took a trip down to the States, posing as man and wife. In 1902, the couple returned to Dawson, but by this point it was clear that mining the miners in Dawson City was not going to work anymore.
2: So Kate took another trip down south, with the goal of finding some theater for them to refurbish. Alex stayed in Dawson and sent loving letters to Kate, with compliments and reassurances coupled with demands for money. Instead of buying a theater, Kate invested in the hot new thing in the entertainment industry, movies. Kate moved to Victoria, BC, and bought a Nickelodeon, a type of theater that usually mixed short, silent films and newsreels with a few live vaudeville performances. Continuing with this idea, Alex traveled to Seattle and bought a Nickelodeon there, naming it the Crystal Palace. Kate sold her theater and joined Alex in Seattle, where he bought another theater. Although Nickelodeons were gaining popularity, it was nothing compared to the money they had made in the Klondike. In order to finance Alex's growing empire, Kate would spend the next few years alternately performing in Seattle or touring the rest of America.
1: In Texas, Kate met a new partner for her act, 17-year-old Lois Mendenhall. She was a quiet and refined violinist, the perfect foil for Kate's brash and risque stage persona. After a year, Kate returned to Seattle with Lois in tow. Both Kate and Lois performed at Alex's Crystal Theater for a while, but they still needed money, so Kate headed to Spokane in 1905 on a bit of a hometown tour. While in Spokane, Kate got a letter from Alex. He had gotten married to Lois. Alex's public statement on his marriage was probably a twist of the knife, as he said that, until he met Lois, he didn't know anything much about good women.
2: By this point, Kate had spent the best years of her career supporting Alex, and was, by all accounts, still in love with him. Alex's sudden marriage to a much younger girl from the right side of the tracks must have stung deeply. In May of 1905, Kate sued Alex for breach of promise, arguing that Alex had promised to marry her and, by not doing so, had caused emotional distress to the tune of $25,000 in damages. They eventually settled out of court for an unknown amount. Kate sank into a deep depression at this point, but reportedly received a letter from a dance hall friend who counseled her to pick up the pieces and move on. Flossie told Kate not to make herself into something that Alex would always be glad he was rid of, but into something he would always wish he had kept.
1: With nothing left in Seattle, Kate returned to Dawson and then Fairbanks. The next few years of Kate's life would be a string of business failures and self-destructive behavior. Vaudeville and burlesque were declining as more and more theaters switched to showing movies. Interestingly, her rescue at this time came from her mother. While her daughter was collecting gold nuggets in Dawson, Martha had gone into the real estate business in the Pacific Northwest. She offered Kate a homestead near Bend, Oregon. Far from her lavish old apartments in the Klondike, the homestead had a small shack and 350 acres of brush to clear. Always open to adventure, Kate jumped in and began homesteading. Although the work was difficult, Kate compared the experience to having her soul cleaned.
2: During this time, Kate also had a short, tumultuous marriage to Floyd Warner that ended in divorce. Although Kate had received ownership of her homestead in 1917, she clearly did not fancy herself a long-term farmer. Kate did not stay in Bend during this time, but moved around the Pacific coast, always broke and always unsatisfied. At one point, Kate was reportedly so desperate that she went to see Alex, who was now the millionaire owner of the Pantages theater chain. According to Kate, Alex pulled out his wallet and handed her $6, and then she left.
1: After this, Kate had a period of relative stability. She flipped houses and got the nickname Aunt Kate. Depending on the source you read, this was either a sign of community affection or a sly reference to Kate owning a brothel.
2: In 1931, Kate was invited to perform at the Stampede, an annual gathering of Klondike prospectors and stampeders. Here, she took to the stage once again, singing old favorites and charming the miners once more. At this event, they recrowned her Queen of the Klondike, and Kate was transported back to her 20s as she led the group in carousing. Although there were many old admirers at this event, Kate's most loyal fan was in fact back in Dawson, sitting on his claim. Johnny Mattson had never been a flashy man, and had never even had the courage to speak to Kate when she had been in Dawson. Johnny had been one of the few to stay in the Klondike after the rush, but still tried to keep up with news from the outside. During this period, Kate had experienced a flurry of news interest, largely due to her status as a potential prosecution witness in the 1929 trial of Alexander Pantages for sexual assault. Although Kate hadn't actually testified, several newspapers had done profiles on her, and it was in one of these papers that Johnny read that Kate was alive and well, and, more importantly, single. Johnny wrote to her, and the two struck up a correspondence that would last from 1931 to 1933. Although he was hardly a Klondike king, Johnny also managed to send Kate money during this time.
1: In the summer of 1933, Kate and Johnny met up in Vancouver and got married soon after. Their marriage was presented in the press as a fairy tale love affair, as the distinguished old prospector finally married the aging but still beautiful dance hall girl. On their honeymoon, Kate returned to Dawson for the first time in decades. However, Dawson and Kate had moved on from their sparkling personas of the Klondike Gold Rush period. Dawson was dusty and quiet, and nobody showed up to throw flowers and gold nuggets when she stepped on the stage at the deserted Orpheum Theater.
2: Kate would spend the last years of her life living mostly in Oregon. She visited Johnny in the Yukon, but never stayed long. Although gold fever had waned, the public was still fascinated in stories of the 1898 rush, and Kate became a bit of a celebrity spokesperson, appearing in print ads and making paid appearances. In 1946, Johnny passed away and Kate sold his claim. She married once more to a man named Bill Van Duren and continued to make media appearances. Kate died in 1957. If you believe the first birth date we have for Catherine Rockwell, she was 81 years old. By this point, Kate had been the inspiration for countless stories, characters, and films, few of which had anything to do with her real life.
1: Although Kate did not engage in the more geological methods of finding gold in the Klondike, she had her own cycle of boom and bust that in many ways exemplified the lives of those who went north in 1898. If you'd asked someone about Klondike Kate during her life, you could receive descriptions ranging from the most generous, good-hearted woman in Dawson to a gold-digging, immoral hussy. Regardless, nobody ever accused Kate of not taking chances. As the New York Sun put it after her death, quote, "Klondike Kate is a legend, and legends, unlike old soldiers, neither die nor fade away. They grow in color with time, and thus will be the fate of the memory of the fabulous Kate. Klondike Kate will never die."
2: If you liked this episode, please tell a friend and rate us on Apple Podcasts. 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That's KlondikeGoldRush.org. Even a few bucks helps cover the cost of equipment and hosting. We didn't do this podcast to get rich, but as an old miner might say, it would be nice to make enough to get our grubstake back.

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Desire what you have and you will discover it, cherish it, do not forget it. The battle shall never stop, the wound shall never cease to be forgotten.

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Everything is disclosed through time. People born in time, yet out of place.

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With validity in actions, no more words, just actions. Show me what you are made of. 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Yet I hold no grudges in any form.

Fuck it, man. This is the reality. The evolution of awareness on all its different levels. May you be blessed to see your true calling in life.

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1: This is UConn North of Ordinary, the podcast. 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I'm your host, Karen McCall. Do you have a UConn North of Ordinary hoodie yet? 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And while you're there, don't forget to pick up a magazine subscription. As anyone who's been to the UConn knows, adventures abound. From hiking and mountain biking to whitewater paddling, ice climbing, and kite surfing, you can do it all here. But what's it like capturing these activities from behind the lens? Today I'm speaking to a photographer who goes to extreme lengths to get the shot. Andrew Surak is an adventure photographer based in Carcross. Andrew has only been in the territory for a year, but he's really getting after it, as one of my friends would say. He has a photo essay in the winter issue of UConn North of Ordinary, which you should really check out. It covers pretty much any sport you can think of, including the ones I mentioned just a few moments ago. Andrew drove an hour into Whitehorse to join me for this chat, and the first thing I asked him was how he squeezed so much into 1 year.
2: Yeah, it's funny that you say that, because when I think back on it, I feel like I haven't done that much. But now looking at the photo essay and the photos that I submitted and trying to think more about each of those little adventures, I think I actually have done a lot. And it's, I mean, I'm really, with my girlfriend, I'm out every single weekend. With my friends, I'm out weekdays. We're really lucky in the Yukon to get these 20-hour days in the summer. So in the summer days, I mean, you can do two adventures in a day. So really, there's a lot of time to do that. And it's really what I love doing. I love being outside. I love having those adventures. And I love taking photos of it. So it's not work. It's just, I really do it for fun.
1: Yeah, and I guess I should mention your photo essay. We've got photos of hiking, backcountry skiing, ice climbing, mountain biking, kite surfing, whitewater paddling, and climbing. You've kind of done it all. So in a moment, I do want to talk a bit more about these specific activities and you. But first of all, let's just talk about how you got into photography.
2: Sure. So long backstory on that. Photography started just with the phone for me. When I was just hiking, I hadn't really started climbing or anything at this point. I was writing a blog for hiking, and it was kind of to fill the gaps on information that was lacking online. So when I wanted to go do a hike, especially a longer hike or a more remote one, I just scour the internet for information and find as much as I can. And at that time, information wasn't quite so available. And what I found on my hike that I didn't find on the internet, I was then posting there on my blog, so giving people directions to places, and naturally the photos went along with that. And at first, it would just be basic photos of the trails or something like that, just to try and help guide you along the way, or even something as kind of uninteresting as the parking lot to help you find that. But then it turned into more taking photos artistically of the views that you see at the top of the hike, or artistic ones along the way, capturing really cool light or something like that first thing in the morning. And it just kind of spurred from there. With getting into climbing, and started with sort of bouldering and easy shots like that on the phone. And what ended up happening, I had a friend of a friend come out climbing with us one day who had a nice DSLR camera.
1: I'm sorry, are you living in BC at this time?
2: This was in Ontario.
1: Oh, in Ontario, okay.
2: Yeah, in Ontario. This was around the Ottawa area, climbing at a spot called Calabogie there. I never used a proper DSLR camera or anything at that point. And we were climbing with it, and I was watching him take photos, and I think he kind of noticed me watching him very closely with the camera in a kind of wishful way. And so he asked me, like, do you want to take some photos? And took a look at it. I was like, yes, definitely want to take some photos of this. And kind of without asking permission or doing anything else, I thought, you know, I'm going to scramble up the cliff and get the coolest angle that I possibly can with this camera. Not really thinking that I'm carrying this guy's nice $1,000 camera. And, you know, there's potential risk involved here. But I did. I scrambled up, and one of my friends was climbing, and it was probably her fourth or fifth time climbing, and she was really trying really hard, and I could see that in her, and I zoomed in and just really captured her in a close perspective, and it ended up being some photos of her. You could really see all the emotion in her face. She was really like trying really hard. And I showed it to her, and she got really stoked on it. She's like, wow, that's what I look like. This is really cool. And I saw what it did for her and what that could do for other people. And that's where I really got excited about photography and adventure photography specifically.
1: How long ago was that?
2: I think when I took that photo, that might have been maybe 5 or 6 years ago. With that, and then it's only been, it took me a while. I was kind of on the fence about whether I dropped that $500,000 on the DSLR for a long time, and it's probably been about 3 years since I've actually had a proper camera and really pursuing that regularly.
1: Right. I was going to say, oh my God, don't tell me you shot all those photos for this issue on your iPhone. I mean, that'd be amazing if you did.
2: No, not a single one. It's been a long time since I left the phone, but yeah.
1: And before that, like you were into adventure sports for some time before that, like climbing and that sort of thing, the outdoors, hiking.
2: Yeah, yeah. I was really lucky when I grew up. My dad was into that sort of stuff. He was doing everything that I do now when he was my age and younger. So I grew up doing a lot of paddling and hiking and biking and skiing and that sort of stuff. So yeah, definitely I've been into that for a long time.
1: Okay. And in your photo essay, you wrote about, in your photo foreword, you wrote that before every shoot, you make a series of calculations to which the specific answer is an angle. You say, in positioning myself to capture that angle, creativity and physicality align and photography becomes a sport of its own. Can you tell me a bit about what you mean about that?
2: Yeah, that's, I think, what drives me to go back every time, that challenge. I think particularly a lot of my adventure photography was climbing specific. And to capture those angles, you can't be on the ground and you can't be at the top of the cliff. So you need to be somewhere in between. And that's a fun challenge. It's not just a physical challenge, but a technical challenge of trying to build an anchor in a spot where no one's built an anchor before and hoist a rope and often just suspend totally in midair, feet not even on the cliff. A logistical challenge to get to that spot. It's a real like fun problem solving, but also involves the physical element of climbing or running around to the top of the cliff and then coming back down to the bottom of the cliff, securing the rope and then jugging or climbing out the rope. It's a lot of work. And then a lot of the time I'm there and I have to be there before the climber starts. So I might then be suspended in midair for a couple of hours waiting for them to get there. And it's not comfortable and it's physically difficult. It takes a lot of core strength just to hang out in midair like that. So it really, it's its own sport where I get to join them in climbing, join them in the hike to the approach or skiing or whatever it happens to be. But then I also get to do this extra sport that no one else is doing while I'm there.
1: Do you ever, though, sometimes wish, like, oh, I wish I was just climbing instead of, like, being here looking through the camera?
2: Sometimes, yeah. Yeah, a lot of the days now, especially with climbing photography, I don't get to climb on the days when I do that, so I am doing my own little sport that no one else really knows or understands. But there are definitely days where I have to put the camera down and just go climb, otherwise I don't get the chance.
1: So, okay. Yeah. So how have you learned all this stuff? Have you been have you had some mentors, or have you kind of just learned as you went?
2: I've definitely had some friends who are really strong photographers who helped out a lot with that. What's kind of really cool with the photography and the adventure photography is the different elements that you can bring into it. So specifically, I've had friends who are really, really good landscape photographers, which is something that never really interested me. But in talking with them and getting feedback from them about how to take good landscape shots, I've been able to incorporate that into my adventure photography, which is really cool. For the actual setup of the adventure photography myself, that's mostly been just trial and error, mm-hmm. which is almost more fun than someone telling you what to do, because that's really where it did become a sport, is in figuring that out and making the mistakes and spending 8 hours thinking I'm going to get a photo and missing it. And then you really learn from that and come back next time.
1: Wow. Yeah, I guess you'd want to learn from that. So where has your photography taken you? I know you've done some travels and things like that.
2: Yeah. Back when I was working full-time jobs, the vacations were always to go climb or hike or something else. And the camera came along with that. This past year in the Yukon, I've been all over the territory and just stretching into BC a little bit as well to take photos and to have those adventures. The year leading up to COVID, I was in Australia for the year, and that was just full-time adventure and photography, which is really what motivated me to continue doing this as much as possible and try and make it a full-time thing.
1: Yeah, how competitive is it to be, the field of adventure photography?
2: Yeah, competitive? It's not easy to do as a living. Most people who are doing that well are also taking other photos on the side. If it's just full-time photography, there's got to be commercial work, which pays better. It's definitely hard, especially in the Yukon. You got to be around professional athletes, typically, to make that sort of money, because they're the ones that would get the magazine advertisements that would actually pay well. And now, in particular, it's a much more popular field. It's a lot more accessible to have a camera and to have a camera in those areas where you might get that shot. So it's definitely competitive. Social media doesn't help with the ability to try and be a full-time photographer because anyone can post it, which is good. It's good in its own way too, because it's making it more accessible and it's getting people excited to go outside. But from the financial perspective, definitely difficult.
1: So you just moved here, was it November? Yeah, 2020, I guess, a year ago. So what drove the move to the Yukon?
2: My girlfriend got a job in Yukon, which is amazing. She got a great job in the community. We didn't really know anything about the Yukon, and we just kind of took a chance on it. We both wanted to come up north at some point, but had never really looked into what's around. And we got kind of lucky that the job happened to be in Carcross, where we're just surrounded by mountains. The mountain biking trails are 5 minutes from my house, which is epic. There's climbing around there. There's paddling around there. A lot of the photos that I've taken are within an hour drive of my house, which is really, really lucky. And we're really happy to have that.
1: That is pretty amazing. Yeah. I guess like sort of all the adventure stuff is here. What about like the networking in terms of like meeting these athletes and other people to take the shots of?
2: Yeah, that's the one great thing about social media. I mean, there are definitely good things about social media, but it makes it so much easier to meet people as before that. And you have like Facebook groups where all of the climbers come together and chat, and all of the paddlers and all of the skiers come together, and you can just reach out and say, hey, who wants to be in a photograph? So it's really awesome that way. Yukon is a bit more challenging in that there's a lot less people, so there's much fewer people to go out on those adventures with, but it's awesome that we have that, and it hasn't been too much of a challenge to find people that want to go out.
1: Yeah, and does anybody ever say like, no, please don't take my photo? Like,
2: So there's two ways that I typically take photos. Is usually I request someone to come out first, which could be someone I don't know, or it could be someone that I do know, and I'll be honest about what we're going to take photos of and how the setup's going to work and all that sort of stuff, and I try and keep it as organic as possible. Or if I don't have anyone to take photos of, and there's people climbing at a crag or skiing at somewhere, I'll be, hey, can I take your photo? And so far I haven't had anyone say no. There's some people who are like, you're gonna take my photo, this is amazing, and they're excited about it, and those are the ones that I love the most. And some people are like, oh, okay, I guess you can, and those are the ones that maybe don't get posted, but hopefully I can share with them and still have them get excited about it.
1: Mm-hmm. Okay, let's talk a little bit about some of those Yukon photo adventures you've had. You said you took a lot of the photos within an hour of your house, so can you just tell me about, I guess, a couple of the photo missions you've been on and where you went, what you
2: did?
1: Sure,
2: yeah. Starting with the easiest one, this is really cool because adventure photography, normally I do have to do a lot of work to do it. The kiteboarding. There's a pretty big kiteboarding scene, actually, just on Bennett Beach, which is right behind my house in Carcross. So I just got to stroll out on the beach with my telephoto camera and introduce myself to these guys and take amazing photos. So adventures don't have to be that far off the beaten path. But there are some that are.
1: For the kite, I guess, because you've got a big lens, like you can just be on the beach taking the photos. And
2: yeah, I did put on some rubber boots and stroll out into the water a little bit. It was a little more difficult than relaxing on the beach. But yeah, a big 400mm lens took most of those photos. And it wasn't too bad. And then from there, mountain biking is, like I said, 5 minutes from my place. You have to do a bit more work to get uphill and get on the track and everything, but it is, it's not a strenuous adventure to do that necessarily.
1: And that's Montana Mountain, so I guess there's sort of, what we call downhill riding. Yeah, and you got some great shots of that for the magazine, so thank you.
2: Yeah, that was really cool. The tracks that are right there, the downhill tracks, they're fun and they're easy to do. And then that one, Mountain Hero, that's an absolutely epic ride, which I think already has international recognition, but that's something that everyone should do if they get the chance to.
1: Yeah, you've got a beautiful fall color shot in there. And I think actually I was biking that trail maybe the weekend that you took the photo or the weekend after or something like that. And it is, that's kind of like the perfect time to ride that is early September when those colors are going.
2: Definitely. It's epic. I mean, we mapped the whole route, and I think there were 7 kilometers of downhill out of 46 kilometers of door-to-door travel in that. So it's definitely an adventure mountain biking, but the colors on that and the views, whether you have the colors or not, are just absolutely incredible. It really shows off the Yukon.
1: Yeah, and for people who aren't familiar with the Mountain Hero Trail, you bike up through Mount Montana Mountain, and you're kind of, a lot of it actually, you're biking on mining roads. So it's, but it's beautiful alpine, and it's kind of like the mining roads are kind of bouldery. There's maybe a few push sections depending on how technical a variety you are. And then there's a single track descent, which is quite spectacular as well.
2: Yeah.
1: I use my brakes a lot on it. Again, maybe better bikers don't need to.
2: It was described to me, too, as a brake burner. So it's definitely that style.
1: Okay, and then, kayaking. You have a really cool aerial shot of, I think it's the Tushai River. Hey, kayakers on that.
2: Yeah.
1: And that's like a class 4 river.
2: Class 4. Yeah, that was really cool. There's maybe a dozen kayakers who invited me out to that trip. So that's going down towards the White Pass, about an hour south of where I live in Carcross. And that river is really cool. I haven't paddled in a couple of years, but I did used to paddle whitewater back in Ottawa, and that got me excited. I wanted to buy a dry suit and a boat and a paddle and get in with them. That's a really cool spot, and the scenery around the mountains there is absolutely beautiful. We're pretty lucky to have that. I think a lot of the whitewater in Yukon is more like class 2, class 3, and that river is really something else.
1: With kayaking, I guess normally for taking the photos, like normally you'd be on shore, right? I guess it's not that practical to be in a boat with a camera, and you'd have to be waterproof and all that jazz.
2: Yeah, there's a bit too much movement to try and catch a photo in whitewater. Yeah, so normally on the shore. A lot of the times, if you were paddling, it'd have the camera in the boat, and you could just maybe hop out. And sometimes you can hop out on like a rock in the middle of the river, which gives you a really cool perspective, because it looks like you're in the water almost. In this case, I was off on the shore. I'd hiked in to where they were going to be. But there's often enough rocks that you can hop around and get a cool perspective.
1: And did you use a drone for one of the
2: shots? The aerial
1: shots?
2: Yeah. I definitely used a drone. That's the only drone shot I did for the submission. It's not my favorite way to take photos, but sometimes it does get a really, really neat perspective, like in that case. So I had to do it. There are some other photos that I took too with the mirrorless camera.
1: And you said you're a big climber. You have some climbing, bouldering shots. Ice climbing, are you an ice climber as well?
2: Yeah, ice climbing. I've been rock climbing for a long time, and then ice climbing was kind of a natural transition. There's, especially here, a much longer ice climbing season than a rock climbing season. But those are probably my two favorite sports of the bunch.
1: I have a few friends who are super into rock climbing, and from what I've heard from them, the Yukon is a bit of a compromise in terms, it's not the best place in the world for climbing, but there's sort of like, there's a lot of other things to do. So, and I same for ice climbing. It's a long season, but is there that much ice around here?
2: No, there's not. And a lot of the ice climbing that's around here is on the easier end of the difficulty scale too. Same thing with the rock climbing. And that might not necessarily be because there's not difficult rock to climb, but because of the rock climbers that are here. The really skilled climbers are exactly like you said, it's a compromise here. So they're in BC or somewhere where it's more well-established and better quality rock. It is good. It's accessible. There's a lot of really easy to reach crags in the Yukon, which is good for building community because not everyone wants to hike an hour to climb. So we do have that, which is awesome. And then the more interesting climbing for me is the adventurous stuff. So you're getting out there, you're doing multi-pitch climbing, full day to climb a single route sort of thing. And that, the rock quality on those is often compromised. So you have to be of an adventurous spirit to hop on those.
1: Right. And if you are doing a rock climbing shoot here, even if it's just a single pitch, like how heavy is your bag in terms of some of the climbing gear you're carrying?
2: Yeah, often really heavy. My favorite style of climbing is the traditional climbing, in which you don't have any fixed protection already on the rock. So you're bringing that all with you. And what's called your climbing rack, which is that protection, on its own weighs about 20 pounds. So whether I'm climbing or shooting, I need to bring a lot of that gear with me because I need to build my own anchors with that sort of stuff and often redirect on the way down a route if I'm rappelling with that stuff. So I typically have that, plus a camera and a couple lenses, which may weigh 5 to 10 pounds, plus 1 or 2 ropes, which may weigh a lot. My standard climbing photography backpack is about 50 pounds.
1: Oh my gosh. Wow. Okay.
2: Yeah.
1: You got to stay fit.
2: Yeah, exactly.
1: And I guess you have to make some decisions about, okay, like what is going to be the best lens or the best camera for this shoot?
2: Yeah, definitely. Yeah, there's sort of two lenses that I go to for it, but it totally depends on where you're going to be, because you could be, you know, 50 feet from the climber, you could be 5 feet from the climber, you might have to be a couple hundred feet from the climber. So it all depends. It has to really base it on the conditions. And sometimes you bring the wrong lens, and then next time you bring all of your lenses, and that just gets heavier, and you mm-hmm. might regret that eventually.
1: So shooting in the Yukon, you talked about access a bit, but what are some of, I guess, the benefits of shooting here that you've noticed?
2: Benefits, because everything's already kind of remote in the Yukon, you don't always have to go that far to seemingly be in the middle of nowhere, which is really cool. There's some of these spots are just really close to the road, which is awesome. But if you take a shot facing away from the road, it seems like you're hundreds of kilometers from everything, which is really cool. And I really like that about the Yukon. The adventure is amazing.
1: Yeah, and you're not going to have like 50 people in the background of the shot, like waiting to get on the crag or something.
2: That's exactly it. Yeah, in a lot of other places where I was shooting, especially for climbing, when I take the shot face down, and you see down a bit of the ground as the perspective, if you're at the crag and it's a weekend, there's backpacks, there's someone's dog, there's someone walking through the frame, and it just made it impossible to actually shoot on the weekends in a lot of places because you can't control the scene where you're telling people you can't walk there. It's not fair, but here that's not so much of an issue.
1: Right. What about some of the challenges?
2: Challenges in the winter, for sure. The biggest challenge that I had all winter is the lack of light, which makes it really challenging to get really unique photos where you want some good light contrast. Having those, you know, bordering 4-hour light days, especially in the mountains, where I am in Carcross and in the White Pass and the Haines Pass, the sun doesn't really peak above the mountains ever. You get ambient light, but you don't get direct light, and you get really flat lighting, which doesn't make for the most exciting photos, especially in snow. Everything just kind of looks kind of white. So that's definitely a challenge. The other one that goes along with that is how cold it is. Mm-hmm. I had a few times where I was risking frostbite on my fingers. Gloves that are appropriate for minus 30, minus 40 are not appropriate for pressing the shutter on a camera. So that was a little bit difficult.
1: Are you using heat packs?
2: I do use the heat packs. Yeah, I actually bought my Yukon gloves, which are electric heated gloves. So they're awesome. They're too big to press the shutter with, but I leave the heaters on, and then I have a pair of smaller gloves underneath them. So when I can put the big gloves back on when I'm done shooting, then

0: kind of an adventure of its own, because it's pretty late at night often, isn't it, when it kind of is best?
1: Yeah, I'm onto my Aurora schedule now, which is generally to stay up till 2 or 3 in the morning and sleep in. Yeah.
0: Oh. So this is, we met at 10:30. That was a bit of an early morning for you with the drive-in.
1: You know what? I actually, some people posted on Facebook there was good Aurora last night, so I missed that. I had to go to bed early to get up here. So.
0: I'm sorry. We could have met later. Had I known that.
1: That's okay. You never know when it's going to be good or bad. It's always a toss-up with the Aurora.
0: Yeah, I guess I was going to ask you about, like, I don't know, a particularly memorable or a particularly challenging shoot that you've had here in the Yukon that you wanted to chat about.
1: Yeah, memorable ones for sure. They've all been memorable in their own ways. The ones that are the most memorable for me are the most adventurous ones. And for me, to define adventure, I think things need to go wrong. I had this one really cool one. I brought the camera with me and didn't end up getting any shots, which is a true adventure because things didn't go right and you didn't get what you wanted, but it's memorable and it's fun anyway. Yukon's like, there's a lot of really remote travel, especially if you're going to get further away, you need a boat, a helicopter, something like that. We were going to go do a climb. It's a 3,000-foot climb, 50 kilometers down a lake, heading towards the Kluane kind of region. This one was really fun. It started out, we borrowed a Zodiac boat, a 10-foot Zodiac boat with a motor to get about 50 kilometers down a lake. I didn't know anything about boats, but my friend bought this boat and he told me it had some slow leaks in it, but that we'd get there. And I was, you know what, this is, you're in charge of the boat. We'll figure this out. It'll be great. We got there at about 9 p.m. after everything figured out. We inflated the boat, got in the boat.
0: 9 p.m. So you've got a lot of light left because
1: this was summer. So it was probably going to get dark about 11:30. We didn't know how fast the boat was going to go. We didn't know if that was enough time, but you know, we're just going for it, having a good time. I get the boat in the water, and he cranks the engine, and we're barely moving. I'm like, what's going on? Is this as fast as it goes? He's like, I got a full throttle. Like, I don't know what's going on. I pulled out my GPS and started to track the distance we're moving at. It was 5 kilometers an hour.
0: Oh, my gosh.
1: And then I looked on maps, and I figured out it was about 50 kilometers to our destination. So if you do that math, it's about 10 hours, which we had a lot of light, but not that much light. So we figured out, we could get the engine moving a little bit better, but it ended up being about 9 kilometers an hour. And the waves were picking up, and if you've never been in a small Zodiac boat, the walls are about 8 inches off the water, which started to get dark, started to get windy. We were getting splashed and getting totally soaked and freezing in that Yukon water. By the time it was dark, we weren't even halfway.
0: Oh, no.
1: We're just going by moonlight at this point. And luckily, the lake is long but straight, so we're not going to get lost necessarily. But we didn't get there until about 3:30 in the morning. Totally soaked. My friend was borderline hypothermic by the time we got him in the tent. So those are the types of adventures that you can really have in the Yukon.
0: Were you also worried that, like, maybe the boat wouldn't get you back?
1: That's what we definitely were. About. Yeah, I mean, with those slow leaks in there, we had a hand pump or a foot pump, and we were constantly having to fill it up. So there's always the risk that you never know. But, that's definitely the stuff that I look for here.
0: So because you got there so late, did you not end up climbing, or did the weather not cooperate?
1: The weather was strange. So we were going to climb 3,000 feet. It was a 2-day climb. We had to haul all of our gear with us and all of our water. And normally the conditions there would be, it would be too cold or be too windy. And that was one of the freak weekends where it ended up being over 30 degrees in the Yukon. Man. And we started to climb and we realized we just couldn't possibly haul enough water with us to do that route. Wow. So we ended up bailing on it and going back down to the trees where there were some smaller rocks down below. And we ended up establishing some roots in the trees, which seemed a little bit better suited to that hot weekend. And there'll be a second chance. Maybe we'll get a better boat next time.
0: Better boat. Oh, my gosh. Yeah, one of the, like, rare times when it's too hot to do an activity in the Yukon. Yeah, although, unfortunately, there might be more weekends like that because of the way things are changing.
1: Unfortunately, yeah.
0: Yeah. Was there anything else you wanted to talk about or tell me about?
1: I think the other one that I like to mention on memorable things for Yukon is the hikes. I did a lot of hiking and a lot of day hikes, but those are amazing. You can go really far really quickly in the Yukon and get to amazing views. Like, you can get over tree lines so quickly for anyone who's inspiring to do adventure sports. I did 2 4-day hikes, one in Tombstone and one in Kluane, which are absolutely incredible. And the reason why I wanted to mention those is because I think hiking and backpacking is kind of like the gateway to all these awesome adventure sports and how people can get into it. And it's much more accessible. You don't need as much gear. And that's something that's really cool about the Yukon. We have that everywhere. There's lots of decent established trails to do.
0: That's a really good point because, not all

0: adventure in the Yukon has to be hardcore. There is, yeah, day hikes and some more entry level stuff. Yeah. But although hiking in Tombstone, hiking can still be quite rugged. Were you on the trails definitely. Or were you guys like off trail?
1: Yeah, we were on the trail on that one. That was actually a really cool one. My girlfriend's mom got to visit from Ontario and she's really fit and she'd done plenty of hiking and biking and stuff before, but never done a multi-day hike. So we did the classic, the Grizzly Tombstone Divide hike. We did 3 nights, 4 days through there. And it's a relatively well-marked trail and you have tent pads to sleep on. So there's not too much to do logistically.
0: Mm-hmm. It's not an easy hike though. There's like lots of like climbing and
1: Steep elevation. But steep elevation means epic views the whole time too. It's beautiful. And the weather too in Tombstone is the closest forecast I think is for Dawson City, which said sunny and 18 degrees every day we were there. And it was like 5 degrees and raining sideways half the time. But
0: Yeah. It's a bit unpredictable there. But and that Grizzly Lake, yes, there is other people there. There's, you know, you have to book it in advance, but it is a spectacular area.
1: Yeah. Absolutely. Yeah, it's one of the most beautiful places in Yukon, I think. Mm-hmm.
0: What about your hike in Kluane?
1: Kluane, that one was different and really cool. There's something called the Donjek route there, which is, I think they say it's about an 8 to 10 day hike. And we didn't have all that time to commit to it, but roughly halfway through, there's a lake that's a designated landing zone for float planes. So we hired a float plane to take us in, which... if I were to do it again, I would do it that way too, because the flight in where you see all the glaciers from above and all the ways that you can travel is really, really cool. So we got to skip part of it. We still got to check out the toe of the Donjek Glacier and do some river crossings and creek crossings. And that route is like a big step up from the Grizzly Divide where the trails mark to there's no trail whatsoever. You just have a map and a compass and a GPS and you just kind of find your way out through some pretty intense creek and river crossings. We saw the biggest grizzly I've ever seen on that. It was really, really amazing, really memorable.
0: Yeah, I was actually going to ask if you'd come across any wildlife in your travels.
1: Yeah, we saw there was a coyote that we came across that was acting a little frantic that we stayed quite far away from. That was more intimidating than the 1,000-pound grizzly. we did see the biggest grizzly I've ever seen. Some caribou. It's really cool.
0: In Kluane, or where were the caribou?
1: Was that?
0: Where were the caribou?
1: In Kluane.
0: Oh,
1: yeah.
0: Really? Okay.
1: Yeah, I saw one in there. It was really cool. We saw less wildlife and a lot of wildlife tracks, which is really cool. A lot of the corridors that you follow are the wildlife corridors, because we're following creek beds and riverbeds and that sort of stuff. One night, we definitely extended our ability for the day, and it got pretty late and pretty tired, and we're out of camping options and ended up pitching our tent over wolf tracks, which was a little intimidating but kind of interesting too. So it's definitely wild and remote out there.
0: Yeah, those are the nights where you don't necessarily sleep as well when there's like the fresh tracks. Like, oops.
1: Yeah, what's going to wake me up in the night?
0: Okay, and so if people want to see more of your work and find out more about you, where should they go?
1: I'm pretty active on social media. I post all my new stuff there, Facebook and Instagram. You can find me there, Andrew Surak. I also have a website where I keep stuff up to date, sell prints and that sort of stuff, and offer commercial work for anyone who's interested.
0: And will the shots that you took for the magazine be online eventually as well?
1: Some of them will be, yeah, for sure.
0: Wonderful. And your web address is?
1: AndrewSurak.com.
0: Wonderful. Thanks so much.
1: Thanks, Karen.
0: That's it for this episode of Yukon North of Ordinary, the podcast. 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Thanks for listening. We'll have another episode coming out next week. I hope you listen in.

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1: Never vape when you're angry. Never vape when you're mad. Never vape when you're hungry. And never vape when you're sad. Never vape with your mom. Always vape with your dad. Keep your battery full and your clouds in the sky, and vape from the day that you're born, and vape on the day that you die.

0: The time of judgment is nigh, as was written in the holy texts and inscribed on the four holy pillars. The red dawn glows upon a dead earth, and a dry wind blows. It will go like this. The Lord shall ascend into the seventh seat, and a new order shall come upon us all. The rivers will run crimson with the blood spilled, and the vapor revolution. And lo, the land will be barren, rich with the bones as thick as popcorn in the lung, and nothing will grow there, except the clouds blown in by the vapor revolution. There will be great deals and long, accessible hours in a convenient location at the corner of Black Street and 2nd Avenue at the Vapor Revolution.
1: All those that remain after ascension can shop at the Vapor Revolution, cast off the shackles of oppression, break the yoke of injustice, know freedom by granting freedom to all those who rise up beside you. It is a just and vengeful God that leads this vapor revolution. No freedom from the billowing clouds of the seven great vapor lords. No freedom from the glowing green of a freshly charged battery. No freedom from the weight of a full vial of juice, and no freedom for a convenient shopping experience at the vapor revolution. No freedom at the vapor revolution. No freedom with different kinds of flavor juices, and different chargers, like one that charges off your phone, and even they might have like a little fan to cool it off, or something.

0: different flavors, like a pork rind vape, maybe a seafood vape, cucumber vape, a little screen on the vape, and it could tell you great fun facts, or hey, time to vape again, another flavor of seafood vape.
1: Thank you.

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It's a difficult place to describe without being there, but I tried my best. So this poem is called

Australia, New Zealand club, though Aussies and Kiwis are rare. It's a boxy two-story affair at Bloor and Brunswick, a music hall divided

It has a chocolate almond dispenser that takes loonies and a peanut dispenser that takes quarters. It has 10 beers on tap, experimental jazz, and a Kubrickian room with burgundy drapes, 8 feet tall, and old chairs, ornate, and haunted.

and monthly shows by Vivian Wilder. It has budget deficits, bulletin boards, and Rumpus Room Thursdays. It has family-like employees and volunteers, a poster of Australian war heroes, and a heck of a New Year's party.

It has free shirts for staff, a membership recognition plaque begun and abandoned in 2011, and collapsible blue chairs. It has free rehearsal space, queer raves, and few security problems. I'm the security guy. I guard the entrance and say smoke over there if I feel like it. First timers ask, what is the Transact anyway? It's a non-profit organization, I say. That's true, but insufficient.

0: Thank you, folks.
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0: Yeah.
1: All right.
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1: The Unfaithful Servants, joined by Canadian folk legend Sherry Ehrlich, take the stage at the Kulani Mountain Bluegrass Festival June 12th to 14th in Haines Junction. 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

Here's one for the ladies. It's called Lonely Emoji. The red balloon emoji supposedly connotes celebration. And a bunch suggests a party. But isolate one. Its forlorn cheerfulness can break your heart.

This one is called Fitting Things Together. As a kid, I played Tetris. Stacking falling blocks, leaving one column empty, anticipating a straight block, receiving a straight block, steering it, flipping it, and filling the empty column. Does everyone know what Tetris is? It's the old computer game, old Nintendo game. Now I visit Kim and Graham's house on Wednesday, bringing my laundry, loading the washer, watching a television episode, loading the dryer, watching another, collecting my clothes, bidding farewell, going home. The quest for order morphs, but endures.

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spite of the light and the air and the time of the night, they play your favorite song. She's just too dark to care. High water everywhere. Smoke gets in your eyes. You throw yourself down on the playground. Skid to a halt on the runway. You cast a poisonous look to the sun. You know it just doesn't happen to anyone. You know this doesn't just happen to anyone.

Ryan, and I'm just a regular guy. And I started listening to 92.5 FM, and I became cool, and I had character. Thank you, 92.5 FM, for your years of service.

So, are you insatiable? Have you ever been insatiable? Well, I have. Let me prove it to you. Every Monday at 4 on CJUC.

Are you insatiable? It's the insatiable haze. It must be Monday. It's the first Monday in June. Did you flip your calendar? It was a full moon. Did you flip out a little? I did. That's why today's haze is just riding the vibes. So, how about some George Thurgood? And it wouldn't be the haze without Jimi Hendrix. That's what's coming up on 92.5.

All along the watchtower from along the Yukon River here at Shipyards Park. It is a beautiful day today. I stuck my feet in the water before the show, and I certainly feel refreshed. Yowza, it was chilly. But I had my Crocs in four-wheel drive, so I didn't slip or anything. My feet just got a little red. What's in the next set? We got some Sweet. We got some Queens of the Stone Age. And a little Green Day. So let's jump into Hellraiser on the Haze.

a little more subdued Green Day than perhaps we're used to on the Haze, but it felt like strumming in the park kind of Green Day. Amy, Queens of the Stone Age, Emotion Sickness, and Hellraiser from Sweet. That was a great set. There's a big brown bear rocking out in the chat at CJUCFM.com. Join the party and click chat with us if you want to see a big brown bear dancing in the chat. What's going on this week? It is the CJUC AGM. It's also the AGM of the Utilities Consumers Group. We have a co-AGM because the UCG holds our license. If you want to know more about that, come to the AGM. It's open to the public, open to anybody, but if you want to vote, you got to become a member. So bring some cash. Thursday at 7 o'clock at UConstruct, who is also one of CJUC's sponsors. Thank you, UConstruct. And now, to keep it sunny on the Haze, since we're about halfway through, I have a badass set of ladies kicking it off with some nostalgia. All Saints on the Haze.

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2: One of the first times we ever played London, we played here. I think we went on about 6 o'clock in the afternoon before the doors even opened. Was any of the 200 people that were there that night?

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We had All Saints, Never Ever. We had Bria Rose with Rainbow. And Bria Rose herself, I suspect, even chimed into the chat to say, hey, that's my jam. And after Bria, it was Juliet and the Licks. You're speaking my language. And if you don't know, that's Juliet Lewis, not just an actor. Also jams. I don't know if still. I think that song was from 2005. I'm in a bit of a nostalgia kick, but also not. The next set, definitely, though. Think, I don't know. Let's just go with Black Oak, Arkansas. Jim Dandy on The Insatiable Ace.

smoke. I see you. Signals cross the room as I watch you. Rings and puffs and streams of words I see. In a mentholated dream, what can it mean? Do you need a light? I wonder. Do you even smoke?

The Tubes, Smoke, La Vie en Fumée, or Life in Smoke. The Tubes have got the coolest cover art. And before that, Jim Dandy by Black Oak, Arkansas. And I was having a bit of a stall in my mind when I was trying to prompt you to think of Dazed and Confused, I hope is what popped into your mind, because that's what I think of when I hear Jim Dandy. The scene where the little freshmen are getting chased by the Ben Affleck is going to paddle them. All right. It is 4:48. I've got a little bit of haze left for you. Another CanCon is fired up next. It's The Darkest One on The Insatiable Haze.

7 days in sunny June from Jamiroquai. Our June is going to have way more than 7 sunny days. For definitely. I manifest it. How about that? The next insatiable haze, I'm going to do another recovery show. There's lots of stuff going on and lots of healing happening in the world. Lots of people working at that. Lots of music to inspire. So that's what's going to be on the haze next week. Always on 92.5 FM. Always Monday. Always 4 o'clock. So it's the bye week of East Coast Power Hour. That's what's the next live show. Taking you home after the haze is Professor Clam. But right at 6 o'clock is East Coast Power Hour. And the thought of all the East Coasters coming to the studio and getting things going got me thinking about Buddy What's-His-Name and the other fellers. So that is who's going to finish up the haze today. Buddy What's-His-Name and the other fellers, Is You Happy, is the last song on the Insatiable Haze. Keep it insatiable. And I'll be right here next week. Is You Happy?

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